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2: There are three extant recordings of Dvorak's Great Cello Concerto, played by Emmanuel Feuermann. None of them were commercially made. None of them are of professional recording quality. But nonetheless, they are the only examples we have of this greatest of cellists playing the greatest and most famous of cello concertos. My favorite of the three is the one issued by the Chicago Symphony and then reissued on the label West Hill Radio Archives. It is a performance given by Feuermann with the Chicago Symphony and an assistant conductor named Hans Lange. It was a performance from January the 9th of 1941. It was recorded live in Orchestra Hall. It's not a perfect recording. The balances favor the orchestra. Sometimes the cello is a little bit hard to hear. But the playing is magnificent, absolutely magnificent, both again, as has been the case in everything we've heard of Emmanuel Feuermann, technical ability and musicality. The legato that he produces, particularly in the slow movement, is just exquisite. So here is that performance, worth hearing even with its difficult sonic qualities, of Antony Dvorak's Cello Concerto in B minor.

Antonín Dvořák's Cello Concerto, a 1941 broadcast with the sonic limitations you'd expect in a 1941 broadcast, with the Chicago Symphony conducted by Hans Lange and cellist Emmanuel Feuermann. Emmanuel Feuermann is featured on this edition of Collector's Corner, the second of two devoted to this great cellist. In 1932, Feuermann made a recording for Telefunken in Germany with members of the Berlin Philharmonic conducted by Paul Kletzky in the Hungarian Rhapsody for Cello and Orchestra by David Popper. David Popper, born in 1843, died in 1913, was a virtuoso cellist and a composer of virtuoso pieces for the cello. This is great fun. And it shows again the brilliant technique of Feuermann, but also his wit and his musicality.

The Hungarian Rhapsody for cello and orchestra by David Popper, played by Emmanuel Feuermann with Paul Kletzky and members of the Berlin Philharmonic. And to conclude Collector's Corner, this two-program tribute to the great cellist Emmanuel Feuermann, here's a recording he made for RCA in 1939 with pianist Franz Rupp, the introduction and Polonaise Brillante for piano and cello, Opus 3, an early work by Frédéric Chopin.

0: A recording made for RCA in 1939, Emmanuel Feuermann with pianist Franz Rupp in a performance of Chopin's Introduction and Polonaise Brillante for piano and cello, Opus 3. And with that, this edition of Collector's Corner has come to a conclusion. Next week, the first of two programs featuring the great American violinist Michael Rabin. This is Henry Fogel. I hope you've enjoyed Collector's Corner and that you'll be with me again next week. Collector's Corner is distributed by the WFMT Radio Network.
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7: 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I'm Tony Morris. Classical Guitar Alive is broadcast thanks to the generous support of the Augustine Foundation and the Kadosky Family Fund and Charles and Taco Parker and by Augustine Strings, makers of classical guitar strings since 1947. And thanks to a gift in loving memory of Adam Bratcher. Thanks for joining me. This week's edition of Classical Guitar Alive features music by composers looking back in time and writing in the styles of earlier composers. We'll hear Benjamin Britten's courtly dances based on Elizabethan Renaissance music, Manuel Ponce's suite in the style of Baroque composer Silvius Leopold Weiss, Alexander Tonsman's music of the court after Robert de Vissay, and Peter Warlock's Capriole suite. We'll start with Mark Cruz performing a prelude by Manuel Ponce.

Opening this week's edition of Classic Go Guitar Live, featuring music by composers looking back in time, we've just heard Mark Cruz performing a prelude by Manuel Ponce. We'll hear more music by Ponce later in the program, but next are Benjamin Britten's Courtly Dances, written in the style of Elizabethan Renaissance music.

the Julian Bream Consort performing Benjamin Britten's Courtly Dances. We're featuring music by 20th century composers writing in the styles of earlier composers. Next is Manuel Ponce's Suite in A Minor, written in the style of Baroque lutenist Silvius Leopold Weiss. Adam Holzman is the guitarist.

Adam Holzman performing Ponce's suite in A minor, written in the style of Baroque lutenist composer Silvius Leopold Weiss. You're listening to Classical Guitar Live. I'm Tony Morris. We're featuring music by composers writing in the styles of earlier composers. This is Alexander Tonsman's Music of the Court after Robert Devisset. Thibaut Garcia is the guitarist with the National Orchestra of Capitole de Toulouse, conducted by Ben Glassberg.

Thibaut Garcia, guitarist with the National Orchestra of Capitole de Toulouse, conducted by Ben Glassberg in Music of the Court after Robert Devisset by Alexander Tonsman. We'll close this week's edition of Classical Guitar Live featuring

0: Closing this week's edition of Classical Guitar Alive, we've just heard Christopher Parkening and the Academy of St. Martin in the Fields, directed by Iona Brown, in Peter Warlock's Capriole Suite. You've been listening to Classical Guitar Alive. Classical Guitar Alive is broadcast worldwide thanks to the generous support of the Augustine Foundation and the Kadosky Family Fund, and Charles and Taco Parker, and by Augustine Strings, makers of classical guitar strings since 1947, and thanks to a gift in loving memory of Adam Bratcher. Classical Guitar Alive is a nonprofit organization based in Austin, Texas. Music by pluck-stringed instruments like the guitar, the harp, and the ancient lyre have been used in healing for over 3,000 years. That's why our mission is to bring this music to the widest possible audience. 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I'm Tony Morris. Thanks for listening, and please join me again next week for another edition of Classical Guitar Alive.
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0: Appalachian Spring. Music by Aaron Copland. The New York Philharmonic was conducted by Alan Gilbert. 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
0: We continue now with music of Berlioz. This is The Dream of a Witch's Sabbath from the Symphonie Fantastique. Alan Gilbert conducts the New York Philharmonic.

by Maurice Ravel. Yitzhak Perlman was the violinist, and the New York Philharmonic was conducted by Zubin Mehta. 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The New York Philharmonic this week is generously underwritten by the Kaplan Brothers Fund, the Audrey Love Charitable Foundation, the Philharmonic's corporate partner MetLife Foundation, and by an award from the National Endowment for the Arts on the web at arts.gov. 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
6: Next on the Spanish Hour, music for the theater and the concert stage by the Spanish Masnay, Ruperto Zappi. Hello, I'm Candace Agree. Welcome to the Spanish Hour, a weekly program of classical music from Spain and the Spanish-speaking world. And on this week's show, Ruperto Zappi's music for the theater and for the concert hall. Ruperto Zappi Lorente was born in Alicante on March 27, 1851. Zappi was raised by lovers of great music. When he was only 5 years old, he proclaimed he would be a musician. Zappi is known primarily as a composer of zarzuelas. He wrote his first when he was just 12 years old. From 1863 to his death in 1909, he wrote almost 150, but he also wrote sacred, chamber, and orchestral works, one operetta, and eight operas. The zarzuela can take many forms, from one-act comic pieces to four-act dramatic works resembling grand opera. The first zarzuelas appeared in the mid-17th century, named for the hunting lodge of Spain's King Philip IV. The second half of the 19th century, the golden age of zarzuela, saw a renaissance for this distinctly Spanish musical theater. One of Zappi's early successes was the one-act zarzuela, Música Clásica, written in 1880. We begin this edition of the Spanish Hour with the prelude. Leading the Gran Orquesta Sinfónica, the great Cantabrian-born Spanish conductor, Ataulfo Argenta.

We heard two preludes from the world of zarzuela, both by Ruperto Chapí. Just now, the prelude to El Tambor de Granaderos, the drummer of the Grenadiers. Before that, the prelude to Música Clásica. Ataulfo Argenta conducted the Gran Orquesta Sinfónica. Some 600 works comprise Argenta's repertory as a conductor. He's made 60 zarzuela recordings, all still considered the definitive versions of Spain's distinct genre of musical theater. I'm Candace Agree, and you're listening to The Spanish Hour, a weekly journey exploring the classical music of Spain and the Spanish-speaking world. And this week, music by the Spanish masnay, Ruperto Chapí. Pedro Calderón de la Barca, the revered 17th-century dramatist, described zarzuela this way: "No es comedia, sino solo una fábula pequeña en que se canta y se representa." Zarzuela is not comedy, but only a small fable that is sung and acted. So the zarzuela can cover a lot of musical and theatrical ground, and literal ground too. Zarzuela has its root in the word zarza, referring to the brambles, briar patches, or blackberry bushes abundant on the country retreat of King Philip IV. Although Chapí is known almost exclusively by his zarzuelas, the composer didn't neglect symphonic or chamber music, despite not receiving the high praise rewarded him for his theatrical efforts. Chapí wrote four string quartets between 1903 and 1906. Next on the Spanish Hour, the Brodsky Quartet plays Chapí's string quartet number 4.

String Quartet No. 4 by Ruperto Zappi, recorded by the Brodsky Quartet in 2000 in anticipation of the 150th anniversary of the composer's birth. In 1909, Zappi was conducting his three-act opera, Margarita la Tornera, in Madrid when he suddenly fell ill. He died soon after, just 2 days short of what would have been his 58th birthday. That concludes this edition of the Spanish Hour. You can find the playlist for this program, sound files, interesting links, and more by visiting thespanishhour.org. 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

0: They are our cuddlers and co-workers, purr machines and love bugs, and constant companions. 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
2: Two great composers represented ahead, Haydn and Schumann. We're going to go back and forth between the two, hearing piano music of Schumann, including one of his sonatas, and concertos by Haydn. Let's begin with Alexis Weissenberg, pianist, performing this arabesque in C by Robert Schumann.

That was Alexis Weissenberg performing from a disc of his favorite encores. And that's music of Robert Schumann, his Arabesque in C major, Opus 18. We're going to hear some more by Robert Schumann. Another great pianist, Murray Pariah, will be playing one of his piano sonatas. Stay tuned. A concerto by Haydn, and we have another concerto by Haydn coming up later on for a very interesting instrument. But right now we have this Horn Concerto No. 1 in D by Haydn. Stuart Rose is the horn player, joined by the St. Luke's Chamber Ensemble.

0: Horn Concerto No. 1 by Joseph Haydn. That recording featured Stuart Rose Horn and the St. Luke's Chamber Ensemble.
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0: This is by Robert Schumann from his Scenes of Childhood, Rudolf Irkushny Piano.

Child Falling Asleep from the Scenes of Childhood, Kinderszenen by Robert Schumann, Rudolf Virkuschny, piano. By the way, we're going to get back to Haydn and another of his concertos, one for a very unusual instrument, in just a little bit. We have right now, though, this piano music by Robert Schumann. This is one of his piano sonatas. Schumann generally, with the many exceptions, the quartets, the trios, the concertos, the symphonies, but he tended to write in more free forms, particularly when it came to solo piano music, with the exceptions of his sonatas. This is the sonata number 2 in G minor in a recording made by Murray Pariah.

pianist Murray Pariah, composer Robert Schumann. That was the Piano Sonata No. 2 in G minor. We heard prior to that a Haydn horn concerto. We're going to return to Haydn concertos now for an interesting work. This is written in 1786 for Ferdinand IV, the King of Naples, who happened to have been crazy about an instrument called the lira organizzata, which was a kind of a hurdy-gurdy. I've never seen a recording of these concertos played on that instrument. I've seen on YouTube that someone plays on a lira organizzata, if you're interested in seeing and hearing it. But in this recording of the second of these concertos, we have the hurdy-gurdy replaced by flute and oboe, Jean-Pierre Rampal and Pierre Pierlot with the Franz Liszt Chamber Orchestra, and this G major concerto by Haydn.

Jean-Pierre Paul Flute, Pierre Pierlot Oboe, and the Franz Liszt Chamber Orchestra performed the second of the concertos for a hurdy-gurdy-like instrument called the Lira Organizzata by Joseph Haydn. Back to Schumann for this piece called Lonely Flowers from the Forest Scenes. Daniel Levy plays it.

0: Pianist Daniel Levy played that music from The Forest Scenes by Robert Schumann.
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0: Peter Van de Graaff is my name. Thank you for tuning in. And do stay tuned. We're going to listen to a lot of music from Italy, including a piece called In Italy, not by an Italian composer, though. Let's begin, though, with a composer who was Venetian, something of a transitional composer, very, very late Baroque, or you might consider him early classical. He lived from 1706 to 1785. So Mozart was almost 30 when this composer died. But he is from the Baroque era, truly, and one of the great operatic composers of the time. His name is Baldassare Galuppi. And let's first, in fact, hear something from an opera by Galuppi called Il Café di Campagna, the Café of the Countryside. Here's the Sinfonia from the opera.

the Sinfonia or Overture, which opens the opera Il Café di Campagna, the countryside cafe by Baldassare Galuppi, from a complete recording Fabio Pirona conducted Cappella Savaria. Although famous for his operas, here is a flute concerto by Baldassare Galuppi, Venetian composer. James Galway is the flutist here, with I Solisti Veneti, appropriate, the Venetian soloists. Claudio Scimone is the conductor.

James Galway, flutist there, with I Solisti Veneti, conducted by Claudio Scimone, Flute Concerto in D by Baldassare Galuppi. 20th century Italian composer Niccolò Castiglioni took music by Galuppi and worked it into a work called La Buranella, which has to do with joking around, and much of the music of Galuppi is lighter in style. Here it is with Gian Andrea Nozeda conducting the Danish National Symphony.

0: Danish National Symphony conducted by Gian Andrea Nozeda and music by 20th century Italian composer Niccolò Castiglioni, but based on harpsichord music by the 18th century Italian composer Baldassare Galuppi, that piece called La Buranella.
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0: And here is something by Baldassare Galuppi from his opera, The Country Café, Il Café di Campagna, little aria sung by Andras Lacho.

A brief aria from Il Caffè di Campagna, an opera by Baldassare Galuppi. This is also Italian-inspired. It's by a Hungarian-born composer, though, named Carl Goldmark, his concert overture in Italy with Yondani Butt and the Philharmonia Orchestra.

Philharmonia Orchestra and Jondani Butt the Conductor, Concert Overture by Carl Goldmark, a Hungarian-born composer. He was one of 20 children of a cantor. Spent a lot of his career in Vienna, although that piece was Italian-inspired, the overture in Italy. Goldmark was a good friend of Johannes Brahms, who did what he could to promote the music of Carl Goldmark. Maybe he's best known for his Rustic Wedding Symphony, or the opera The Queen of Sheba was Goldmark. But here's some music of Brahms now from his new Love Song Waltzes, Finstere Schatten der Nacht, Dark Shadows of the Night.

0: Barbara Bonney, Ann-Sophie von Otter, Kurt Streitz, Olaf Baer singing, Helmut Deutsch, Bengt Forsberry at the piano. Those are all the forces there in that waltz from the New Love Song Waltzes, Opus 65 by Johannes Brahms.
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0: Before we hear some Bach-inspired music by Clara Schumann, I have some music of Bach himself. And later on, music not by Schumann, but Schumann, William Schumann, that is, and his Symphony No. 4. This is Peter Van de Graaff inviting you to stay tuned now as we listen, first of all, to this Prelude and Fugue No. 2 in C minor from the Well-Tempered Clavier Book 2, collection of preludes and fugues in all the major and minor keys by Bach. He wrote this for the harpsichord, but it's played here on a modern piano by Michael Houston.

Bach was passionate about the fugal form, and he wrote two huge collections of preludes and fugues known as the Well-Tempered Clavier. That's from Book 2, and we heard the Prelude and Fugue Number 2 in C minor. The pianist was Michael Houston. English concerts joining Oboe d'Amore player Albrecht Mayer. What is an oboe d'amore? It means literally the oboe of love. It's a richer, deeper sounding oboe than what we're used to hearing. And now a quite obsolete instrument, but not entirely so. This concerto by Johann Sebastian Bach.

0: Albrecht Meyer performing on the instrument known as the Oboe d'Amore, literally the Oboe of Love, joined by the English Concert and that concerto by Johann Sebastian Bach.
1: The best high school baseball is heard here. The Connie Mack World Series, only on KSJE, Farmington, New Mexico.
0: Prelude and Fugue, inspired by Bach in just a moment, but first this fugue from the Well-Tempered Clavier Book 1 of Bach with Léon Berbon harpsichord.

harpsichordist Léon Berbon and the fugue number 21 from Well-Tempered Clavier Book 1 by Bach. Clara Schumann, Robert Schumann's wife, wrote a collection of preludes and fugues inspired by those of Bach, and here is the third of those in E minor.

music originally for the piano by Clara Schumann, a great, great pianist. And the Prelude and Fugue number 3 from a collection after Bach, the ensemble there performing is Agave. From Clara Schumann to William Schumann, spelled like Schumann, but just with one N at the end, American composer, and in 1939 he wrote what we hear now, which is his Symphony No. 4. Had its premiere a couple of years later with the Cleveland Orchestra. In this recording, we have the Seattle Symphony, and the conductor is Gerard Schwartz, music of William Schumann.

The Seattle Symphony, conducted by Gerard Schwartz from their recordings of the Symphonies of American composer William Schumann. That, I think, is one of the most approachable, maybe the most approachable symphony of them all. Immediately appealing, I think. From 1939, the Symphony No. 4. And from William Schumann to Robert Schumann. Here's Dietrich Fischer-Dieskau with Vladimir Horowitz at the piano. What a pairing. And this is the first song from the great song cycle Dichterliebe, A Poet's Love.

0: ends with something of a question mark and goes directly into the second song of the song cycle Dichterliebe, A Poet's Love by Robert Schumann, im wunderschönen Monat Mai.
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Berlin Radio Symphony and Leonid Green with The Romance from the Gadfly by Shostakovich. Good to have you along. Peter Vandegraaff is my name. We'll listen to some music from Colombia later on, and we have some Tchaikovsky and Tchaikovsky-inspired music right now. Here's his Romance, played by Barry Douglas.

Barry Douglas playing the Romance by Tchaikovsky. Stravinsky took music of Tchaikovsky, piano music, songs, etc., and worked them into a ballet called The Fairy's Kiss. Here's the divertimento from that ballet, Fritz Reiner and Chicago Symphony.

Fritz Reiner and the Chicago Symphony with the Divertimento from the Hans Christian Andersen-inspired ballet The Fairy's Kiss by Stravinsky, but it's based on music by Tchaikovsky.

July from The Seasons by Tchaikovsky with a Dudok Quartet. It's quite possible that this is a musical discovery for you. It's a Colombian composer, born in 1942, a guitarist composer named Gentil Montaña. And we have his Colombian Suite No. 2, played by José Antonio Escobar.

Music by one of the most prominent Colombian composers in history, named Gentil Montaña. The Suite Colombiana, or Colombian Suite, of course, number 2, as performed by José Antonio Escobar, and that composer was a noted guitarist himself. Also in South America, this is by the Brazilian composer Claudio Santoro. The title of this is Paulistana No. 1, played by a Brazilian pianist, Nelson Freire.

0: Not many composers are famous beyond the Brazilian Heitor Villa-Lobos. He really dominates the landscape there. But there's another Brazilian composer, Claudio Santoro. Title of that, Paulistana No. 1, and Nelson Frere was the pianist.
1: Serving all of the Four Corners, KSJE Farmington.
0: One of history's most important symphonies coming up in just a few minutes. It will be the Symphony No. 1 by Johannes Brahms. And music, first of all, by a Swiss composer of the 19th century named Joachim Raff, R-A-F-F. I'm your host, Peter Van de Graaff. And the first piece by Raff that we will hear is a romance for cello and piano. He's a very prolific composer. He was a friend and something of a secretary to Franz Liszt, and quite forgotten just after his life,

but wrote in a very high level, nothing that could be considered one of the great masterpieces, but find his music very, very attractive. Christophe Croiset is the cellist, Oksana Shevchenko the pianist, and this romance by Raff.

The first of two romances by Joachim Roff. If a well-known piece could be said to have been composed by Joachim Roff, this could be it. It is a cavatina for violin and piano, and it's played by Itzhak Perlman, violin, Samuel Sanders, piano.

0: sometimes played as an encore. Indeed, it's from an encore disc by Itzhak Perlman there with Samuel Sanders piano. Music of Joachim Raff, the 19th century Swiss composer, and that is called the Cavatina.
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0: As I mentioned before, he wrote in all kinds of forms. Wrote a very nice opera. He wrote operas. He wrote concertos, symphonies, etc. Here is a song of his called The Complaint.

Complaints by Joachim Roth. Brahms wanted to make sure he got things right when he wrote his Symphony No. 1. From the sketches to the completion, he spent 21 years working on this piece. Now, actually composing it, he spent 14 years. He felt strongly the shadow of Beethoven overlooking his work. Sometimes this has been called the 10th Symphony of Beethoven. Anyway, it's the Symphony No. 1 by Brahms, a full 40 years old when he finally got enough nerve, really, to write such a work. Here it is with the Berlin Philharmonic, conducted by Herbert von Karajan, Brahms first.

The first of the four symphonies by Johannes Brahms, music dating from 1876, at least that's when it had its premiere, but written over the course of many years prior to that. That was the Berlin Philharmonic, and Herbert von Karajan conducted. Here's a little piece by Bach, played by many a young piano student from the Anna Magdalena Bach Notebook, A Minuet in G.

0: I'm sure for many listeners that will bring back memories of slaving away at the piano as a young student. Minuet in G from the Anna Magdalena Bach Notebook. And the harpsichordist was Igor Kipnis.
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0: We're going to hear some Handel concertos. First, this single movement, all that exists of an organ concerto by Handel in D minor, Paul Nicholson and the Parley of Instruments.

Paul Nicholson with the Parley of Instruments, a single movement from an incomplete organ concerto of Handel. My name is Peter Van de Graaff. Here is your host, and I have a couple of Handel concertos for you. One is the famous Harp Concerto, which also exists in a version as for organ and orchestra. The other right now is rarely heard. It's a flute or recorder concerto in F major, and it's played by recorder soloist Michala Petri with the Academy of St. Martin in the Fields, directed by Iona Brown.

That's music by George Frederick Handel. Nicola Petri playing the recorder in that F major concerto with the Academy of St. Martin in the Fields, led by Iona Brown. Another Handel concerto now. We have Valérie Milhaud playing the harp, Bernard Labadie leading Les Violons du Roi. This actually exists in two different versions. It's either for organ and orchestra, or in this case, the harp concerto in B-flat of Handel.

0: Valérie Milhaud played the harp solo part with Les Violons du Roi, led by Bernard Labadie. That exists in two versions, actually. There's an organ version and a harp version of that concerto in B-flat by Handel.
1: Want to hear something a little different? If so, then check out World Beat Hour with me, Scott Naran, every Saturday at 11 a.m. on KSJE Farmington.
0: Another harp here, very different piece. This is a rumba from a collection of dances by the harpist composer Carlos Salcedo. Yolando Condonasis plays it.

Yolanda Condonassis played the harp. And the man who wrote that music was a harpist himself, Carlos Salcedo. From a series of dances, we heard the rumba. I have next for you some French music. It is a highly impressionistic work, although Ravel sought to distance himself a bit from that word, as he said that impressionism does not seem to have any precise meaning outside the domain of painting. This is actually inspired by a phrase from Julius Caesar of Shakespeare, "The eye sees not itself, but by reflection, by some other things." It's a piano suite called Miroir, Mirrors, a nocturnal piece, Sad Birds, A Vessel on the Ocean, The Morning Song of the Jester, and The Valley of the Bells. This is performed by Shen Lu, piano.

ending with the Valley of the Bells. Those are the five pieces making up the Suite for Piano, written in 1904, 1905 by Maurice Ravel. It really marked a giant leap forward in his style. It's called Miroir, or Mirrors. And that was a performance by pianist Shen Lu. This is from the Elizabethan Suite. It's actually based on early English music, but it's by Jacques Ibert, written for a radio production of A Midsummer Night's Dream.

0: Richard Alden Clark and the Manhattan Chamber Orchestra with that scherzo from the music for A Midsummer Night's Dream, a radio production during World War II, music by Jacques Ibert.
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0: I have a piece here for flute and piano for you by Philippe Gaubert, a prominent flutist in the late 19th, early 20th century. This is called The Nocturne and Allegro Scherzando. Susan Milan, flute, Ian Brown, piano.

Nocturne and Allegro Scherzando by Philippe Gobert, Susan Milan flute, Ian Brown piano. My name is Peter Van de Graaff. I'm here to keep you company with some music, and I really, really urge you to stay tuned. I'm going to play for you a piece in just a few minutes by a Dutch composer, a Jewish composer who was killed by the Nazis in World War II. Did not leave very much music behind. His name is Leo Smit, and we're going to listen to a symphonic poem which is vaguely Mideast inspired, called Schemsel Nihar. And it is beautifully orchestrated, an exceptional work. I hope that you'll stay tuned for it, an orchestral composition. We have right now something by Haydn, one of his symphonies. The Apollo Ensemble, John Sue, the conductor. This is the Symphony No. 28 in A by Haydn.

0: music of Joseph Haydn, which he wrote in 1765, his Symphony No. 28 in A major, a recording by the Apollo Ensemble, directed by John Sue.
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0: Be sure to stay tuned. We have a fascinating composition by a Dutch composer, a Jewish composer who was killed by the Nazis in World War II. It's a an Eastern-inspired piece. And we have this by, it's a traditional Japanese folk song, actually, Hakone Hachiri, with Jean-Pierre Rampal and the Ensemble Lunaire.

Jean-Pierre Rampal and friends with that traditional Japanese folk song. This is a piece which is inspired by a tale from the 1001 Arabian Nights. It tells of the secret lover of a Persian prince, Caliph Harun al-Rashid, and his favorite courtesan. It's called Schemsel Nihar. It's by a Dutch composer, Leo Smit, and it's played by the Netherlands Philharmonic, Ed Sponjaard, the conductor.

Music inspired by a story in the 1001 Arabian Nights by the Dutch composer Leo Smit. It's called Schemsel Nihar from 1929. The Netherlands Philharmonic Orchestra was directed by Ed Spanjaard. I do love that piece. It's also Mideast inspired. It's by Karel Szymanowski, one of the love songs of Hafiz.

0: Some Mideast inspired music. One of the love songs of Hafiz that was sung by Halina Wukomska. And the pianist was Jerzy Sulikowski.
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0: Wine, Women, and Song Waltzes of Johann Strauss Jr., conducted by Wolfgang Zawalisch.

0: The Vienna Symphony Orchestra, directed by Wolfgang Zawalisch, and some waltzes of Johann Strauss Jr., known as Wine, Women, and Song. This is Peter Van de Graaff. I do welcome you and invite you to stay with me as we listen to some music inspired by Bacchus, the god of wine. And we have a drinking song now from The Student Prince, an operetta by Romberg. And this is called Drink, Drink, Drink. It features Jerry Hadley.
1: Hoch soll sie leben, hoch soll sie leben, dreimal hoch. Prost!
2: Ja. Drink, drink, drink, to eyes that are bright as stars when they're shining on me. Drink, drink, drink, to lips that are red and sweet as the fruit on the tree.

That's from the operetta The Student Prince, and Zygmunt Romberg composed the music. Drink, drink, drink. Jerry Hadley with the Harvard Glee Club. Paul Gimignani was the conductor. Bacchus, the god of wine, is a principal character in the ballet, which we're going to hear in its entirety, by the way, by Albert Roussel. We're going to hear it now. He wrote this in 1930. It's called Bacchus and Ariadne, and actually tells the story of Bacchus saving Ariadne from the island of Naxos. Paris Orchestra, led by Charles Dutoit, music of Albert Roussel.

0: Conductor Charles Dutoit leading the Paris Orchestra. We heard a complete ballet from 1930 by Albert Roussel, dating from around the same time as his great Third Symphony. The ballet there is called Bacchus et Ariane, Bacchus, the god of wine, and Ariadne.
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0: Here's a drinking song from the Fledermaus of Johann Strauss Jr.

drinking song from Die Fledermaus of Strauss. There's some music here now by a contemporary of Beethoven named Josef Triebensee. His wind trio in C, played by Marilyn Zupnik, Catherine Greenbank, and Elizabeth Starr.

0: That is a trio in C major by Josef Triebensee.
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0: BBC News with Emily Thomas. Andy Burnham has become Britain's seventh Prime Minister in a decade after accepting an invitation from King Charles to form a government. In a speech in Downing Street, Mr. Burnham said Britain needed to show the world that it could regain stability. He said the challenge was to build a new political and economic model.
1: That can do something to give people some breathing space now, some help with the cost of living. And I will set out some of those measures starting tomorrow, including how we pay for them.
0: Here's our political correspondent, Rob Watson.
2: He repeated themes that we've already heard before, that we heard on Friday when he became leader of the Labour Party, two central themes. One, a classic theme of the left, and that is for more state intervention. I mean, exactly how that's going to work, we don't know, or how it would be costed. And then the second big idea that he's long had is for more devolution. In other words, Britain is a very centralised country, that his idea is that you move power and money, resources, out of London to the rest of the country in order to try and make people basically happier and to get the economy growing.
0: The outgoing Prime Minister Keir Starmer pledged full support to his successor. The appointment of senior cabinet ministers will begin later today. A survey has found that most asylum seekers sent by Australia to the island of Nauru for processing are unable to afford food. More than 100 people are currently being held there. The government says the payments are reviewed regularly, as Isabella Bull reports.
3: Asylum seekers on Nauru are not allowed to work while they wait to be processed. They receive $180 every 2 weeks from the Australian government for food, water and internet, but say that's not enough. A survey by the asylum seeker

0: A resource centre found almost all of the detainees are regularly skipping meals to make ends meet due to the high cost of the food imports Nauru relies on.
1: Donald Trump says Iran has been hit very hard by the ninth night in a row of US airstrikes. He said the latest attacks were in honour of the three American soldiers killed in recent days in Jordan and Iraq. Iran, meanwhile, has continued to target US interests in the Gulf. Sirens have been sounding in Kuwait and Bahrain to warn of incoming fire. Iran's Revolutionary Guard Corps said it had also attacked two oil tankers trying to transit the Strait of Hormuz. The Palestinian group Hamas has named its former chief negotiator Khalil al-Hayya as its new leader. He's the first person appointed to the position since Yahya Sinwar was killed by the Israeli army in Gaza 2 years ago. You're listening to the latest world news from the BBC. Football's newly crowned World Cup champions Spain have arrived in Madrid, where they'll be greeted with a day of triumphant celebrations. The men's team beat Argentina 1-0 in the final, securing the title for a second time. After a reception with King Felipe and another at the Spanish Prime Minister's residence, there'll be an open-top bus parade through Madrid. Sudan's government has rejected new US sanctions over allegations that its army used chemical weapons in its war against the paramilitary Rapid Support Forces. Officials in Khartoum called the measures illegal and urged Washington to present evidence to support its claims. Richard Kagoe reports.
2: Sudan has repeatedly denied the allegations, describing them as baseless and politically motivated. The foreign ministry says Sudan complies with Chemical Weapons Convention and files regular reports to the international watchdog. The U.S. State Department announced new sanctions last month, but has yet to provide details of the alleged weapons. However, international media have reported that Sudan's army used chlorine gas near the Al Jaili oil refinery north of Khartoum in 2024. Washington has also imposed sanctions on RSF commanders, accusing them of atrocities.
1: Rescuers in northwest Nigeria are searching for survivors after a boat capsized in Jigawa State. Police say six bodies have been recovered and 15 people rescued, with dozens more feared missing. About 40 people, including women and children, were on board when the boat overturned late on Sunday. Boat accidents are common on Nigeria's rivers. The European Commission has fined the Chinese e-commerce giant AliExpress more than $600 million for allowing the sale of illegal products, including unsafe toys and cosmetics. An EU investigation that began 2 years ago found the company failed to remove counterfeit goods from its platform quickly enough. And that's the world news from the BBC.
3: Hello and welcome to NewsHour. It's coming to you live from the BBC World Service studios in central London. I'm Tim Franks. We're beginning with a new beginning for Britain. Another new beginning. Andy Burnham, after all, has just, in the past couple of hours, become Britain's fifth Prime Minister in 4 years. It's seventh in 10 years. In the country's long history of parliamentary democracy, a left-of-centre party such as the Labour Party has not had many goes at governing. And so, despite winning a vast parliamentary majority just 2 years ago, those hundreds of Labour MPs took fright at terrible interim election results, appalling opinion poll ratings, the sustained rise of a surging populist right-wing party, and decided to force out the Labour leader and Prime Minister Keir Starmer and to crown a new man, Andy Burnham, who's only just returned to Parliament after a long stint as the Mayor of Greater Manchester. In this programme, we'll look at what we can expect in the UK and abroad, and also at what he, Andy Burnham, can expect as he walks through that black door of a terraced house in central London, number 10 Downing Street. But before his entrance, there needed to be an exit. And so, an hour and a half before, Keir Starmer had emerged to say,
4: "My work is done. In 6.5 years, I took our party from a historic defeat in 2019, changed it so it was fit to face the country, and won a landslide general election victory in 2024. Since then, it has been the privilege of my life to serve you and this great country as Prime Minister. And I am confident that Britain is now stronger and fairer than it was 2 years ago."
3: But Britain had also, it seemed pretty clear, seen enough of this particular Prime Minister. So, 90 minutes after that short speech in Downing Street, came the next one. Andy Burnham began by acknowledging the fact that a new British Prime Minister these days is not such a novelty.
5: I know people at home are fed up with politics. I hear you, and I want to be honest with you. We have not been good enough, and we need to be better. We will be. We will make this moment a circuit breaker for Britain, bringing forward the biggest changes in the last 40 years. A new political model and a new economic model.
3: A new political model and a new economic model. That is big talk, and we'll try to find out what that might actually mean from one of his supporters very soon. But he ended that speech, Andy Burnham, in Downing Street a short while ago with this appeal to a sceptical electorate.
5: It's about putting the right values and the right standards at the heart of government. I will put the care of people at the heart of everything I do. I will give this my all, and I ask you all to pull with me. Let's build a new national sense of unity, of common purpose and positivity. Let us make this the moment when Britain starts to believe again, the moment we bring back hope. Thank you very much, everybody.
3: Andy Burnham among supporters in Downing Street just a short while ago. Rob Watson has been in Downing Street all day. He's our political correspondent. Rob, you've seen a few of these events. What struck you?
6: I'm still in Downing Street, Tim, looking at the shiny black door and all the activity going on behind it. We'll perhaps come to that in a minute. Well, one of the things that struck me to start with was the similarities, really, with some of the themes in Keir Starmer's speech and in the other speeches that I heard from the other six predecessors over these last 10 years. In other words, you know, that sense of acknowledging that the voters have lost trust in the system, in politicians, that it all needs to be done differently, and that there needs to be a new vision of how we all get along in this country. So in other words, it was more that there are these familiar themes that we had it from Keir Starmer, and now we've had it from Andy Burnham. I suppose the other thing that I would pick out from it is that you get a sort of sense of the direction of where his political home, where he's politically comfortable, and that is, like a lot of European politicians of the left, he's very much someone who thinks that state intervention, the state, is good, and that his focus would be very much on those who are least well off in society.
3: A lot was made of the fact, not by you, you've barely mentioned it or haven't mentioned it, but of the fact that he was speaking for the first time in living memory without a lectern, but that idea that he was sort of trying to communicate directly to the British people. I suppose it's going to be tough for him, though, to get over what he did acknowledge, which was the sort of the measure of indifference that must be baked in now to the electorate.
6: Yes, and he began by not dodging the question that he was the seventh Prime Minister in 10 years by saying we need to show the world we can regain our stability. And what I really meant to say in the first answer, I should have added it in at the end, was, you know, you get these kind of big themes in the speeches, and they always, Prime Ministers always at the start of their time in office talk of optimism, bringing people together. At this point, it's about delivery, right? I mean, you know, you raised the issue there. Great speech. He delivers them well, but I think at this point the voters are so sort of cynical, so sceptical, that you could give whatever speech you like in Downing Street. I think most of them, they fade from memory, whether you had a lectern or not. Nobody cares. At this point, it's will people feel different.
3: So what do you think, Rob, his earliest test will be?
6: So the earliest test will just not be making any mistakes. I think it was President Obama whose advice to people in dealing with politics is just don't do anything dumb. I think he put it in slightly fruitier language than that, Tim. So it's avoid any obvious mistakes. And it's to see who he appoints into the key positions. And he's promised in the short term to try and sort of tackle this sense that people have in Britain that living standards are really being squeezed. What will he announce in the next 24 hours? Because he said he will take some short-term measures.
3: Mm. Rob Watson in Downing Street, thank you very much as ever. Polly Billington is a senior member of the Parliamentary Labour Party. She's the MP for East Thanet on the southeastern coast of England. She was an early supporter of the idea of Keir Starmer leaving office and Andy Burnham taking over, and she joins me live now from her constituency. Polly, thank you very much for your time here on NewsHour. What's the first thing you want to see from Andy Burnham?
7: Well, I'm delighted about the way that Andy has outlined why he wants to be Prime Minister and what he will do now he is Prime Minister. It's particularly important that it is emphasised not only the list of things that we understand people are experiencing, which we've gone over and over the last couple of years, the pressure on the cost of living, the feeling of insecurity and the lack of growth, and has instead started talking about why this is the case. He's identified some of the root causes, and those go back 20, 30, 40 years. And that's something that we haven't had for the last couple of years. We've had a description, but we've not had an analysis of the causes. Once you understand the causes, you can start to talk about how you're going to address them. And I think also it was important that of all the things he talked about right today, it was very much about hope and security and change and the fact that there has been those long-term problems. Mm. But the specific thing that he said he would address is rough sleeping. Now, some people will say, well, I'm not a rough sleeper. What's it got to do with me? It is so symbolic of the way that the state, and Rob was talking about how Andy, as a left-wing politician, believes in the power of the state. It's so symbolic as a sign of state failure when we have people, and societal failure when we have people sleeping on the streets of our country, which is actually a comparatively wealthy country in the world.
3: Understood.
7: So promising to address that is really important.
3: Yeah, but he's also, I mean, he's got a huge number of other things, and it's not to say that looking after those without a home to stay in is not important, but he's got a huge number of other things, from a massive hole in the defence budget, the defence commitments, to, you know, taking on some of Britain's non-nationalised, privately owned utilities, but taking them under public control. They're debt-laden and not working very well. All sorts of things about fixing social care, building government-owned social housing. I mean, these are huge, huge projects that will demand an enormous amount of money. He hasn't really explained where that money is coming from.
7: Well, no, because he's only been in 5 minutes. I mean, almost literally.
3: But he's made lots of commitments, though.
7: What he's done is he's outlined what is wrong and what needs to change, and then he will outline a plan. And he said that he will do that, a 10-year plan for national renewal, which will require all of us to put our shoulder to the wheel, because it is, as he also pointed out, a team sport. Mm. And that's important too, because yes, it will be about making sure that we are growing the economy so that there is more money around in order to be able to invest. It's also about making sure that people have more money in their pockets and that we don't have a situation where monopolies are privatised and therefore extract money from the British public rather than invest in the infrastructure that we require, which is one of the reasons why he has emphasised again and again why our utilities in particular need to change,
3: yeah,
7: particularly around ownership and control.
3: But you'll understand why, and it's not to say it's not the right thing to do, but talk of 10-year plans and putting more money in people's pockets and making the economy grow, it's really tough, isn't it? Because if that was simply the case that, you know, it's a matter of will, then every other prime minister who's been talking about this over the last 10 years would have delivered. Him saying that there's been a sort of perhaps a political failure over the last 40 years with neoliberalism isn't going to cut it, is it?
7: Well, I think what's interesting is that you suggest that if it was only a matter of political will, then other people would have done it. It's not just a matter of political will. It is actually about understanding the root causes so that when you are presented with a number of options, you understand which ones are most likely to make the difference, and that you choose those the option based on your values as well as the outcomes that you're looking for. And what we have had more recently is the suggestion that micro adjustments are clearly and self-evidently rationally obvious which ones they might be, and that they won't have other unintended consequences along the way. What's important to understand about Andy is that he has already been a proven politician, not just at local level as mayor of Greater Manchester, our second biggest city in England, but also that he has been, in fact, a cabinet member three times over in a previous Labour administration. He is not unused to making difficult decisions and understanding how those decisions interact with each other, and therefore why it is that growth, cutting the cost of living, and investment in our national security, our democratic resilience, and our public services are all vital for us to be able to have the decade of national renewal that we actually need.
3: You think he's going to be ready and willing to take unpopular decisions, in a word?
7: Well, obviously, all politicians have to make unpopular decisions. You don't come into this to spend all of your time in a ticker tape parade. That's not the way this works. Things will be tough. We acknowledge, everybody knows that things are tough in the UK. That's why we need somebody who believes in both security and hope for everybody.
3: Polly Billington, MP for East Thanet and also Vice Chair of the Parliamentary Labour Party, thank you very much for joining us here on NewsHour. And coming up on the programme, it's been the biggest World Cup ever. How will the fans look back on it?
8: They will look at getting a hire car and trying to park near a ground for $250 at its worst. They will look at the ticket prices. They will look at the dynamic element. They'll look at the secondary market. They'll look at FIFA's involvement in that. They'll look at the influence, local influence on games. It's now a game of four quarters with the hydration breaks, which were blatantly commercial.
3: We'll have more on a World Cup which ended yesterday with Spain winning, beating Argentina. The Spanish, victorious Spanish team have just touched down back in Madrid. More on that in 30 minutes.

0: This is News Hour. It's live from the BBC in London. I'm Tim Franks. There's been a ninth night of strikes in the Middle East. Donald Trump saying Iran had been hit very hard, the Iranian military continuing to target US bases in the Gulf. And yet, at the same time, both sides are also talking about the possibility of negotiations, of a diplomatic solution. Yolande Nel is our Middle East correspondent in Jerusalem. Yolande, how are you reading the mixed signals we're getting?
1: Well, I mean, first of all, there's been this weekend of intense exchanges of fire, at least three US soldiers killed in Jordan and in Iraq as a result of Iranian military action there. The US military says that it hit Iran in its latest strikes, attacking military command centers, missile drone launch sites. It said its strikes are meant to degrade Iran's military capabilities used to attack commercial shipping in the Strait of Hormuz. And the reports that we've been getting from Iran are of explosions, including in Bushehr, where the only Iranian civilian nuclear plant is located. Iran's state-run news agency reporting that the US strikes killed at least one person around Tabriz, which is where there are believed to be underground missile bases. And once again, Kuwait and Bahrain, home of US air bases and the US Naval Fifth Fleet, respectively, they came under fire as a result of Iran's retaliation. So you can see that on the one hand, things are really ratcheting up, Tim. But the pattern that is, you know, been going on is that the two sides sort of, you know, getting closer to all-out war in many ways. And really, last month's interim deal that was meant to permanently stop the fighting has pretty much fallen apart. And then when you look at shipping in the Strait of Hormuz, that has largely stopped. Maritime security officials confirming earlier that a vessel was adrift with a fire on board after being hit by a projectile off the Omani coast. And Iran claims to have hit two oil tankers on the southern side of the waterway, saying that they had taken an unsafe route. So there have also been, you know, other signs the conflict could widen further, with the US reportedly bringing more warplanes to the region. But as you said, there are also, you know, in the past few hours, some signs of possible diplomacy. Certainly the US Secretary of State Marco Rubio saying that Washington is open to that. And then Iran has also confirmed that it's been receiving proposals and ideas from different mediators aimed at reducing tensions. Qatar's apparently proposed a 10-day ceasefire. And the Iranian Foreign Ministry spokesman said earlier that the country's diplomatic efforts were continuing alongside the response of its armed forces.
0: Yolande Nel in Jerusalem, thank you very much for bringing us up to date so comprehensively on what is happening in that part of the world. Now, protests are continuing in Ukraine over President Zelensky's decision to sack his defence minister because of a major dispute with the country's commander-in-chief. Mikhailo Fedorov had only been in office for 6 months, and he left with many tasks still untackled, not least a growing crisis when it comes to conscription. After 4.5 grueling years of Russia's invasion, it's harder to find men who want to fight, and attempts to force them to the front line are sparking a backlash, with recruitment officers themselves increasingly coming under attack. Our Eastern Europe correspondent Sarah Rainsford sent this report from Kiev.
2: Vasil Krupich has survived some of the harshest battles in eastern Ukraine. As we talk, the machine gunner sends me videos from his phone of soaking wet and muddy trenches and the constant explosions. He describes how a Russian drone hit his car and he was badly injured. He still has nightmares about the friends he couldn't save. Then, last December, Vasil was attacked by his own countrymen. He was on military patrol checking for draft dodgers when two men refused to show their documents and fled. Vasil gave chase and was badly beaten.
3: He hit me in the side with a crowbar and broke my rib. I was lying there and couldn't breathe. What did we fight for if soldiers can now get beaten?
2: The attack on Vasil was not a one-off. This month in Lviv, some 200 protesters surrounded the car of another military draft patrol. They smashed it with bricks and then they roll this over. Back in April, several recruiters were stabbed. The National Police Service has recorded more than 600 assaults so far. It's not something Ukraine is used to discussing. Admitting any weakness is dangerous when you're fighting for survival under relentless Russian attack. But this issue has become impossible to ignore.
4: My name is Ivan Stupak and I'm a former officer of Security Service of Ukraine.
2: Military analysts like Ivan say the violence isn't just fueled by fear of the front line. The fact that every Ukrainian now knows someone who's been killed. It's also a backlash against how the military hunts for recruits.
4: We start suffering lack of manpower on a battlefield. Less people like to join armed forces, but we are suffering constant losses, unfortunately. Military command have to refill these losses and started this program called busification. When the people just stop on the street, document check, move it to the bus.
2: Busification sounds like this. Panic and anger as men in uniform drag civilians into buses.
5: My name is Ahdansky Kirill. All my life I was a teacher.
2: For every recruiter who's attacked, there are many more stories of violence by the draft teams themselves.
5: I was near my house. Some men in civil dress just stopped me and say me, give me your military document. Yes, it's drawn. We can go to a safety place if you need.
6: I mean, it's a bit close for comfort.
7: It is, isn't it?
2: We break off, hearing a Russian drone overhead. The professor continues inside.
5: Two other people just push me in this bus. One of them start to beat me. One of these men punched me several times on my head. Sorry for my emotion, but when I speak with this man who beat me, I just ask him, why you did it? Why? Why you beat me? What I did for you? He just beat me.
2: Kirilo shows me photos from after that attack. His face covered in bruises. He was hesitant about speaking out. He tells me Russian propaganda uses such things very actively. But then, if everyone here is silent, he wonders, how will it stop? President Zelensky has condemned the rioters in Lviv for attacking the men who defend their country. And he's called on officials to push ahead with reforms, including those meant to make military service more attractive, like better contracts and pay. But he has also sacked the defense minister, who is in charge of that. So Ukraine still has veterans like Vasil on draft duty, men who've been through hell and now hunt for those desperate to avoid it.
3: Our lads need replacing, but nobody volunteers. Everyone is afraid to die.
2: After 4.5 years of all-out war, Ukraine's conscription problem is growing. And the anger that just exploded in Lviv suggests the need to address it is urgent.
0: And that was Sarah Rainsford, our Eastern Europe correspondent, reporting even from Kyiv. Much more to come on the next 30 minutes in this edition of NewsHour. Do stay with us if you can.
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0: On Newsround, the next 30 minutes, Sandy Burnham has just become Prime Minister. What can he expect from his first day and how can he now best pull the levers of power? We'll have an expert view and get a sense of how this change of power is being viewed around the world. And we'll have a look back at the World Cup. Was it a triumph or a travesty? After this summary of the news.
1: BBC News with Emily Thomas. Andy Burnham has become Britain's seventh Prime Minister in a decade, replacing Keir Starmer. In his inaugural speech in Downing Street, he promised a new political and economic model with measures to help people with the high cost of living. The Palestinian group Hamas has named its former chief negotiator Khalil al-Hayya as its new leader. He's the first person appointed to the position since Yahya Sinwar was killed by the Israeli army in Gaza 2 years ago. Donald Trump says Iran has been hit very hard by a ninth night in a row of US airstrikes. Iran has continued to target US interests in the Gulf. The European Commission has fined the Chinese e-commerce giant AliExpress more than $600 million over the sale of illegal products. An investigation found the company failed to remove counterfeit goods from its platform, including unsafe toys and cosmetics. Football's newly crowned World Cup champions Spain have arrived back in Madrid, where they'll be feted by fans during a day of celebrations. After a reception with King Felipe and another at the Prime Minister's residence, there'll be a victory bus parade through the capital. A survey has found that most asylum seekers sent by Australia to the island of Nauru for processing are unable to afford food. They each receive regular payments, but Nauru relies heavily on expensive food imports. Rescuers in northwest Nigeria are searching for survivors after a boat capsized in Jigawa State. About 40 people were on board when the boat overturned late on Sunday. Thousands of protesters in Delhi have attempted to march on Parliament to demand reforms to India's education system. Supporters of the youth-led cockroach movement are calling for the resignation of the education minister over leaks of exam papers. BBC News.
0: Welcome back to NewsHour. The high global price of gold is indirectly fueling a global crisis, environmentalists are arguing, from deforestation in the Amazon to the wholesale poisoning of fish stocks in the Mekong River. Gold has more than doubled in value over the last couple of years, and it's spawned a surge in illegal gold mining in some of the world's poorest countries. Ed Butler has this report from Sierra Leone in West Africa.
2: We're in a place called Comoro, which is just like a huge bowl in the middle of the forest. But in the middle of this valley is this huge shanty. It's like some scene from a battlefield. You can hear the machines. There are literally hundreds of people here, all digging, sifting, dreaming.
3: We do illegal mining. Fields are demoed, pound it. From there, we got what she wants, which is the gold.
4: That's Kelly Mbayo. He's a local gold miner in Sierra Leone, running a small team here.
3: Job facility in this country is low. So most of the youth, they came here just to make ends meet. It's a place for survival.
2: And do you use mercury to refine the gold?
3: I do use mercury every day.
2: It's not good for the environment here.
3: I know. Mercury is not good for the environment. And it's illegal substance. Without no mercury, there's no gold.
4: Mercury has been the bane of artisanal mining for years. If spread into the food chain, experts say that mercury can attack the nervous system, the kidneys, cause irreversible brain damage. Some 40% of global mercury pollution, the UN reckons, now comes from small-scale gold mining. The problem is that the tough economics of these poor countries means that illegal workers understand the risks but say they have no choice but to go to the mines.
3: There's no work in this country. The galamsey work is too dangerous.
2: It's dangerous.
3: Yes, anything can happen. You can hear some people have died. I'm afraid, but what can I do? I can't do anything. A human being cannot protect us or God.
5: Illicit gold mining really is a global phenomenon. We see it across Latin America, across Africa, across Asia.
4: Marcina Hunter is the director of Extractives at the Global Initiative Against Transnational Organized Crime.
5: The market is immense, in the billions of dollars, and it is having severe environmental impacts and undermines governance and security. From miners mining without a license to organized crime groups, we certainly are seeing drug cartels moving into the gold sector. Colombian law enforcement in particular has said that the gold sector is now more profitable than the cocaine sector. And also foreign financing plays a really big role. One of the key actors flagged is central banks.
4: This is an important point. The insatiable appetite on the part of the markets and major financial institutions to store more gold is directly fueling transnational crime.
0: And that was Ed Butler reporting from Sierra Leone.

0: This is NewsHour, live from the BBC with me, Tim Franks. All British prime ministers, and there have been 59 over the last 300 years or so, go through the same rather understated ceremony before assuming power. They go to the palace, Buckingham Palace these days, to greet the monarch who asks them to lead his or her government. They kiss hands, or these days just shake the monarch's hand, and then they return the short distance to that street with the famous black door, 10 Downing Street, which will now be their office and their home. And then, well, what? They're clapped in through the hallway by the Downing Street staff, the civil service and governing party advisers, and then how do they actually start pulling the levers of power, affecting all that change, short-term and long-term, that they've inevitably promised? Jill Rutter knows more than most. She's a former senior civil servant and now senior fellow at the Institute for Government. Jill, thanks for joining us on NewsHour. What is Andy Burnham doing right now?
1: Right now, we assume he's appointing his cabinet. We don't know how far he's got to go in sacking people, whether he did that yesterday. But the critical first thing is he's got to assemble the team around him. So he's carving out those big ministerial posts and deciding who should fill them.
0: He's also presumably getting some of those briefings that will never be made public, at least as far as we're aware, on the sorts of things that prime ministers have to deal with in terms of intelligence, security issues, Britain's nuclear posture, all those things, which are the moment a lot of people say is the sort of the time at which the reality of the weight of responsibility of prime minister becomes all too apparent.
1: Yes, I think that's the first thing that happened. So I was assuming that had already happened because he's been inside number 10 now for a couple of hours. So yes, you're absolutely right that the first thing is the security briefings and writing what we call letters of last resort to the commanders of our nuclear submarines about what they should do if it's impossible to communicate back to a UK that has been the focus of a nuclear attack. So that's the first thing we make our prime ministers do, I think partly because it should be their choice, but partly I think to impress on them the weight of the office that they now hold. And then they get on with assembling their team, and we expect to see people walking up and down Downing Street and maybe an announcement of the full cabinet later this afternoon, early evening.
0: There's often this tension you sense from those around prime ministers, and often from prime ministers when they're writing their memoirs, is that on one hand they've sort of assumed this awesome power. On the other hand, they often talk about their frustrations about actually getting things done, making their will be writ across government. What do you think that Andy Burnham could possibly do differently, which will mean that, he's just maybe more effective at governing?
1: I think there are two things. One is to be absolutely clear what your priorities are. Andy Burnham said, he said in Downing Street, that he's going to come up with his 10-year plan. We're expecting that later this year, he promised. So that needs to be absolutely clear on what he wants to do, what the real priorities of the government are. He can make government work much more effectively if he really knows what it wants to do. But the second thing that successive prime ministers have, I think, been quite surprised by on entering Downing Street is just how underpowered the operation in Downing Street is. It's much smaller than the Chancellery in Germany. It's nothing like the White House. Countries like Australia have a Department for Prime Minister and Cabinet. We give our Prime Minister a pretty small operation in Downing Street, that old terraced house that we see. And then the Cabinet Office, which is a bit ambivalent. Does it work for the Prime Minister or does it work for the whole Cabinet? And one of the things that Andy Burnham has been making clear he wants to do is to really beef up the Downing Street operation, so give himself more resources to be able to drive government and to also base some of it outside London. We've heard talk about what he calls number 10 in the north, and surprise, surprise, his preferred location for that is the city. Until recently, he was mayor of Greater Manchester.
0: But it's another one of those familiar tensions, isn't it, about sort of the desire to centralise power in order that you can drive change, but at the same time promising to devolve power in order that others can sort of affect change at a local level. It will be interesting to see how that plays out.
1: there's a real problem here, I think, because if devolved mayors or whatever make a success of devolution, then the prime minister can bask in the reflected glory. But one of the problems with devolving power is people, no one in the UK is particularly clear which bit of government does what, so we tend to blame the central government for everything. That's usually not a bad heuristic way of thinking about things. It usually is them to blame in some sense, but there's a real risk that then when you see things aren't happening quite as you want them to happen, that then you say, well, all that devolution, that was a bit of a mistake, I'd better get involved. And that's one of the really, really big tensions. So we have to see. Andy Burnham has come in with different experience. He's been a regional mayor. So can he make it work, and does he remain committed to it even now he's got his hands on the central levers?
0: Jill Rutter, thank you very much for joining us. Andy Burnham's ascent to power in the UK matters first off, of course, for the 70 million people of Britain. But how much does it matter out there across the rest of the planet? Britain may be a declared nuclear power, one of the five permanent members of the UN Security Council, one of the largest economies in the world, but it's also in many people's eyes a declining and rather detached power, albeit one facing many of the entrenched problems, economic, social, political, which are besetting many Western countries. To discuss this, we brought together Michaela Kufner, Deutsche Welle's chief political editor, and Mark Landler, well, a former London bureau chief of the New York Times, now Paris bureau chief. Welcome to you both. Michaela, I noticed that Friedrich Merz, the German chancellor, I think he was pretty much the first person publicly to congratulate Andy Burnham. What do you think Europe as a whole wants to see from Andy Burnham? Oh, doesn't sound as if we've got Michaela for the time being. Let me ask.
2: Consistency.
0: Oh, you're there. You're there, Michaela.
2: Yes, go on.
0: Tell me what Europe would like to see from the new leader of the British government.
2: To put it in one word, it would be consistency. And that's what Europeans, and particularly Ukraine, has already heard. The Ukraine may have left the European Union, but it's much needed as a strategic partner in the biggest foreign policy and security challenge that Europe faces as a whole. And that, of course, is Ukraine and the stance towards Russia. And there he's been very fast to signal that he will wholeheartedly continue to support Volodymyr Zelensky, Ukraine's president. And also hearing Andy Burnham speak of stability, that points towards someone who will not sound or feel necessarily that terribly different to Europe as a whole.
0: Mark, I assume that you wouldn't disagree with that. I just wonder where you think Andy Burnham is going to find the UK on a global stage. I mean, Keir Starmer in his exit speech said that our international reputation is greatly enhanced. Do you think that's a reasonable summary?
3: Well, there's no question that Keir Starmer ended up being perhaps more successful internationally than he did domestically. And that sets up an interesting potential contrast with Burnham, because Burnham's made it quite clear he'd really like to focus heavily on domestic policy, on rebuilding the UK, on rebuilding and changing the politics of the UK. And it'll be a real tension to see how much freedom and time he has to do that, given the intense international obligations that any UK prime minister faces. And I think if you were to ask Keir Starmer now, one of the surprises of his time in Downing Street, it might be just how much of his time was taken up with Ukraine, with Israel, Gaza, with the relationship with the United States, with trade. And so given what Burnham has set out as his intentions, it will be interesting to see what he's able to do internationally, despite the amount of emphasis he's putting on domestic politics. And I think one of the interesting early signs there will be who he names to be foreign secretary.
0: Right.
3: If he finds a heavy hitter, someone who can do some of that lifting for him, that perhaps frees him up to spend more time on domestic politics.
0: And in terms of you talked about the, I think, intense relationship was the way you put it with the United States. I mean, how he relates personally to Donald Trump would seem to be one thing that you know is potentially difficult to predict. Keir Starmer invested a lot of time and political capital in trying to buddy up to Donald Trump, and it came back over the Iran war. What do you think the Burnham approach might be?
3: Well, it will be interesting to see, and I wouldn't be surprised if Burnham initially puts a little bit more distance between himself and Trump than Starmer did, for the simple reason that, as you say, all of that cultivation and all of those charm offensives and all of those state visits from the king really didn't leave Starmer in a very good place when the two countries divided over the Iran war. And I think it goes to show the limitations of some of that kind of personal diplomacy. So by no means will Andy Burnham seek to change the nature of the alliance. The U.S. will still be the most important country for Britain. None of that's going to change. But I do wonder if on a level of vibe, whether Andy Burnham wouldn't mind demonstrating a little more distance between himself and Trump than his predecessor did.
0: And McKenna, I just wonder, I mean, Britain obviously matters because it's a sort of reasonably important country in Europe and in the world, but also just whether there will be interest, particularly in Germany, in how Andy Burnham deals with something that Germany is dealing with, which is the rise of an insurgent populist right wing, which certainly is seen by people in the Labour Party as their greatest challenge, the Reform Party. Do you think that German politicians may be looking for parallels with Germany and the AfD?
2: Well, they have seen parallels in a sense. The whole talk about taking your country back. I think it's very interesting how Andy Burnham comes in and then promises a new political system, a new economic system. And that's very much also something, certainly the rhetoric that the far-right Alternative for Germany here is promising, a new system, the resentment towards politics that can be broken and that can be changed by introducing something entirely new. Now, this has not been demasked as an empty promise to a certain degree here in Germany because the far-right AfD has not been in power. Let's see how far Nigel Farage gets with that. But there is no quick fix to the promises he's addressed. And when he promises to give people breathing space, that money will have to come from somewhere, with above 90% GDP of public debt, way above the European average and way above Germany, it will be concrete delivery of policy that will have to be financed. And I'm very curious to hear what he says about that.
0: Michaela Kufner and Mark Lander, we'll have to leave it there, but thank you very much for joining us.
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0: And a reminder of our top story this hour. Andy Burnham has vowed to restore stability to the United Kingdom after becoming the country's seventh Prime Minister in a decade. Standing outside Number 10 Downing Street, very close to the Houses of Parliament, he spoke about his priorities.
1: I know people at home are fed up with politics. I hear you. And I want to be honest with you. We have not been good enough. And we need to be better. We will be. We will make this moment a circuit breaker for Britain, bringing forward the biggest changes in the last 40 years. A new political model and a new economic model.

0: This is NewsHour from the BBC. The centre of Delhi has been rather tense today, with a youth-led protest party attempting to march on the Indian Parliament to demand the resignation of the Education Minister. This protest party, they're known as the Cockroach Janta Party, after the Chief Justice of India a couple of months ago described some young activists and journalists as cockroaches. It wasn't meant as a compliment, but they took on the label, formed a protest group, and it has grown, as I've been hearing from the BBC's Azadeh Mashiri in Delhi.
1: There was one protest site that was authorised by police, and there were thousands of people who crowded inside, so much so that the venue couldn't contain everyone. Abhijit Dibke, the founder of the Cockroach Janta Party, he was there at the protest site on top of a truck, asking people to stay put, to sit down, to stay calm, because they had already proven that support for their movement has grown. I was there at that exact same venue more than a month ago when they called their very first protest. And I can tell you this was far larger than that one and has shown how much the CJP, the Cockroach Janta Party, now really is a movement that many young Indians feel represents them and is a way of them channeling their frustration right now in the country.
0: Yeah. Tell me firstly about what their issue is with the Education Minister.
1: Their immediate demand and the focus of this protest is the resignation of the Education Minister, as well as several education reforms. And that's after a key entrance exam paper was leaked, forcing students to resit that exam. This is not the first time this has happened in India in recent years. And to put that into context, it's an exam that a lot of families pour their savings into. Students end up spending the better part of a year preparing for this exam. And so the anger and the frustration really can't be overstated. And it's in a climate where there's high unemployment for young Indians, nearly 40% of people between 15 to 25 years old with at least some form of primary education are unemployed. And in fact, the figures are worse for those with degrees. So when it comes to education, to opportunities, there's a lot of anger there. This goes far beyond just education reform. And when I've spoken to people today at the protest, that's exactly what they told me.
0: It's clearly a message then that is resonating. Is that something that the opposition parties are embracing, or are they slightly embarrassed by the fact that it's this sort of satirical activist group who are making all the noise?
1: It did start as a joke, but it certainly isn't satirical anymore. And it is turning into a veritable vehicle for these young Indians to express themselves. Now, at the beginning, opposition parties, including the main one, did attempt to form its own protests, trying to galvanize some of its younger supporters, because there was criticism of failing in their duties to represent young Indians. That has changed now, and multiple high-profile figures within various opposition parties, including Congress, are now lending their support to the movement.
0: And that was Azadeh Mashiri reporting for us from Delhi. It was late on the streets of Madrid, getting on for midnight local time last night, when 2 hours of hand-wringing tension was released in an eruption of joy.
2: Happy! Very happy! Ole, ole, ole! España play the best!
3: We control the game all the time. No problem. We have done a wonderful World Cup.
0: Delight and relief among Spanish fans as their team won the World Cup in the second half of extra time, finally scoring against a resolute, pugnacious Argentina. To many neutral observers, a rather negative and violent Argentina, and sparing everyone the agony and lottery of a penalty shootout. It was the longest and largest World Cup of all time, 48 teams strung out across 39 days. So it was the biggest, but does biggest equal best? A question for the football writer Henry Winter.
4: I think if you're FIFA, and you will see it as the most profitable World Cup ever, they'll be doing Mexican, American and Canadian waves with absolute delight. I think if you're a fan who's come out here, and obviously I've been talking to a lot of England fans because I'm mainly covering England, I think they will look at the greed, they will look at getting a hire car and trying to park near a ground for $250 at its worst. They will look at the ticket prices, they will look at the dynamic element, they'll look at the secondary market, they'll look at FIFA's involvement in that, they'll look at the local influence on games, i.e. it's now a game of four quarters with the hydration breaks, which were blatantly commercial. You looked at the halftime element in the final itself, and I think if you're a European fan, you'll think, well, this is the Americanization of our game, which we love and has been the same since the 1870s, really. Personally, I think the most damaging element, and this is going to take FIFA a while to recover from, was the clear external influence in the sport, in the disciplinary process, in the following Balogun suspension of his suspension, allowing him, the US player, to play against Belgium after a call from the White House.
0: Yeah, well, exactly. This was the reversal of the suspension of the US's star striker after President Trump made that call to Gianni Infantino. I mean, quite what the process is, we don't know. Tell me, I want to return to the sort of the bigger picture, but just tell me in terms of the game yesterday, I mean, it wasn't a glorious sporting spectacle. I dare say you're relieved that Spain won, though, in the context of being a man who's devoted his life to the love of football.
4: Yeah, well, and you know, you're talking to someone who's plane decided to break down and got a cab from Philadelphia with six Argentinian fans, or five and a half, technically five and a half, because they had a two-year-old who went in free, which I actually thought was rather nice. If you go to your first World Cup final, when you're going to sleep through it. And to be honest, as you're alluding to, it was a really poor game and the child could have slept through most of it. But Spain were worth watching. And if you want the game to develop the right way, if you want kids to fall in love with the game, if you want just it to be a proper spectacle, then it was fantastic that Spain won.
0: Although, sorry to interrupt.

0: Then they just sort of went completely off the ball against Spain. I think if you look at Spain, you see a very well-balanced team. You see a team that's actually sort of properly focused. But you also see a team from a country that actually has a very mature approach to football.
1: Henry Winter, the day after Spain won the World Cup, and the day that Andy Burnham has become Britain's new Prime Minister.
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7: BBC News, I'm John Shea. Andy Burnham has become Britain's seventh Prime Minister in a decade after accepting an invitation from King Charles to form a government. In his inaugural speech in Downing Street, Mr. Burnham promised a new political and economic model, including measures to help people with the high cost of living.
8: Britain needs to show the world that we can regain our stability once again, and that is our challenge, to make politics work, to make it work better. I know people at home are fed up with politics. I hear you, and I want to be honest with you. We have not been good enough, and we need to be better. We will be.
7: Our political correspondent, Rob Watson, reports from Downing Street.
9: Confronting the recent rapid turnover in prime ministers, Mr. Burnham said his government needed to show the world Britain could regain its stability. He promised to tackle the cost of living in the short term and to set out a vision of a more interventionist state in the longer. The voters have heard pledges of a new kind of politics and promises to restore trust and growth before. Now the pressure is on delivery. The fate of his six predecessors suggests it won't be easy.
7: Speaking to reporters shortly before he became Prime Minister, Andy Burnham indicated that his first calls to foreign leaders would include President Trump and President Zelensky. He added that the UK's support for Ukraine would remain resolute. The Palestinian group Hamas has named its former chief negotiator Khalil al-Haya as its new leader. An internal ballot is said to have taken place across Gaza, the occupied West Bank, and among Hamas members elsewhere. Yolande Nell reports from Jerusalem.
10: Khalil al-Haya was already the head of Hamas in Gaza and is widely seen as representing a more hardline faction in the group. He was a close associate of Yahya Sinwar, the architect of the deadly 7th of October attacks on Israel in 2023, which triggered the devastating Gaza war. As the chief negotiator for Hamas in indirect ceasefire talks with Israel, Khalil al-Haya had recently gained international prominence, meeting mediators in Egypt and Qatar. Last year, along with other Hamas leaders, he survived an Israeli airstrike strike in Doha, although one of his sons was killed. The veteran Hamas official is taking over at a critical time, with his organization refusing to disarm.

0: and near daily Israeli attacks in Gaza.
1: The United States has accused Cuba of infiltrating the highest levels of US government during an espionage campaign which has lasted nearly seven decades. A report published by the US State Department says Havana has recruited and cultivated generations of American activists and backed what it describes as an unprecedented wave of left-wing terrorism on American soil. World News from the BBC. The European Commission has fined the Chinese e-commerce giant AliExpress more than $600 million for allowing the sale of illegal products, including unsafe toys and cosmetics. Gabrielle Sungalaita reports.
2: An EU investigation found AliExpress failed to remove counterfeit goods from its platform quickly enough. Some products also breached the bloc's safety rules. A senior official in Brussels said the platform did not have enough staff to assess legality of products, sometimes giving them just tens of seconds to judge whether a product met EU standards. The fine is the largest fine ever imposed under the European Union's Digital Services Act, which aims to regulate big tech. AliExpress described the punishment as disproportionate and said it did not reflect improvements it had made.
1: A survey has found that most asylum seekers sent by Australia to the island of Nauru for processing are unable to afford food. More than 100 people are currently being held there. Each of them is entitled to $180 every 2 weeks from the Australian government. Most told the Asylum Seeker Resource Centre they often skip meals to make ends meet. Ukraine's president says Russia carried out one of its largest ever ballistic missile attacks on Kyiv overnight. Volodymyr Zelensky said Russia launched more than 40 missiles and over 100 drones, most of them targeting the capital. At least one person was killed. Further south, Ukrainian officials say 10 people are now known to have been killed in a Russian strike on a merchant ship near Odessa on Sunday. Football's newly crowned World Cup champions Spain have arrived in Madrid, where they'll be fêted by fans during a day of celebrations. After a reception with King Felipe and another at the Spanish Prime Minister's residence, there'll be an open-top bus parade through Madrid. It will culminate in Cibeles Square with celebrations. BBC News.
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these additional health and heartbeat, certain kinds of nerve damage have long been considered irreversible. Now, a study from researchers at the University of Cambridge might point toward a way to repair the irreparable. As we get older, our brains and bodies take longer to heal from injury. This is especially the case with our central nervous system, the lightning rod between the spinal cord and the brain. Axons, the nerve fibers on neurons, zip up and down on to carry messages and control muscle, are less likely to be able to recover from damage. That means an injury to the brain or spinal cord has a greater chance of resulting in permanent paralysis. In the study, researchers grew tiny brains the size of peas from stem cells. Then they added on to the models, creating miniature versions of the brain's spinal system. Because the parts are separate in the body, scientists kept them apart in the lab, too. The result, axons grew from the brain cells to the spinal cord, bridging the gap. It created a working neural circuit that prompted microscopic groups of muscle cells to contract. The organoids were maintained in the lab for more than 365 days. After the 150th day, however, researchers noticed a difference. The axons were less capable of regrowing. This points to a biological switch that flips once neurons begin maturing and creating synapses. When researchers dropped it, the axons went back to regenerating. Although further research is necessary, scientists note this is a successful instance in which stem cell organoids mimic real human systems. They may have been miniature, but potential impacts could be larger than life. This edition of Health and Heartbeat is brought to you by University of Florida Health, committed to advancing excellence in patient care, research, and education, and by WUFTFM. For more information or to subscribe to our weekly e-newsletter, please visit our website,

0: most thought-provoking movies of the past year. Is a life with a story better than one without? Except you. The Dionysus Awards. 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

0: to the outline of the various Jason Facebook page, and also to my YouTube channel. Lux is here with you this morning. The first guest is 100% San Juan County. Lux to talk about with my guest, Steve Fisher, for a minute to a moment, right here. PSJB, so stay tuned for that. Later on this hour, as we do on Mondays, the Monday Reboot segment, that's been at the technology news. My guest, Bruce Campbell, will be joining us at 8:50 a.m. on PSJB. Next hour, of course, we should hear just a bit of classical music, rolling with the on running the classical music program. Milk Pep will be taking over the studio number 6 this morning. A reminder, you can connect with PSJB and other forms of social media in addition to Facebook and YouTube. You can find us on Instagram, on Blue Sky, and now on Nextdoor. 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We're expecting a mostly sunny day today, the current temperature is 73. We're expecting most sunny skies, 93 for a high humidity today, maybe a 20% chance of shower popping up this afternoon. 50% chance of showers tonight, though, a low near 70. Partly sunny skies tomorrow, high of 92 on Tuesday. A little cooler on Wednesday, though, chance of showers, 50% chance of rain on Wednesday, on 87. Partly sunny on 7. Thursday, sunny 91 on Friday, midnight, it's the weekend. And then four sunshine next month. I'll be back with my best of time, 100% San Juan County right after this. I'm Davis Lee.
1: Today, Omar Khayyam, the University of Houston presents.
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0: the conversations and all that. 5 years later, here we are with 18 different programs going on.
1: Congratulations to you and everybody who's been involved and has been, I know, some of your members, right? I know you've done a lot of people that have helped.
0: I have a huge team of about 12 people, sector leaders, maybe 12 of course, who I met on this show.

0: on social media.
1: Okay. So watch for that.
0: Yeah, you bet. It actually starts in January.
1: Okay.
0: But every month, and in the summer, we can combine June and July for some version.
1: Okay. So people can already see that.
0: Yes, we print over 4,000 each month and take them out to chapter houses, other nonprofits, places where families go.
1: And you're probably going to use one, I'll take one on that. That's kind of what it, part of it looks like for that. So folks can see that lying around and check one out.
0: Yeah, like a great story that one came out this spring was about the Downwinders program.

0: Well, congratulations. This is the latest program in the numerous ones, right? 100% San Juan is doing in the community. There's a lot more of those things we want to talk about as well. And one of them is this other opportunity, this Rural Roots Endowment grant that we've been awarded.
1: Right. This is just starting. We're going to be utilizing

0: friends that have fun programs that meet that need, and off you go.
1: Yes,
0: that's very good. The family that Dr. was a pronunciation.
1: Family huge. It really is a Hawaiian word that needs to come together.
0: Yeah.
1: And

so get a group of, you know, 8 to 10 parents that come together for 12 weeks, and they learn all the skills and strategy it takes to raise a happy child. So we've got the funding, and this can be done in other nonprofits and churches and schools, community groups, homeschool groups, anything like that. So just reach out to us, and we'll get you started with cohorts.

0: got these cards. We take care of all of the costs. So we just need you. We need bodies.
1: Okay. All right. QR code on the screen if you're watching the video. So if you're on your phone, that will get you the information that you need. It's also the email address on the screen as well. But for radio listeners, I'll read it

0: sunset ceremony and this is your family truly over and coming out this fall.
1: Yeah, but this whole year.
0: Yeah.
1: Fall, next spring.
0: Gotcha. Very good. Looking for people and sorry.
1: Exactly.
0: For all over the community. See, it's the stars. Let's talk a little bit about that. What's going on with Google?
1: Oh, and this is dear to my heart because I spent my education career, the majority of it, in Bloomfield. And then my unit is, who was actually one of my students way back when, is a project director. This is going to work with at least 25 or more Bloomfield

0: something like that.
1: Okay. And this is mostly in the Bloomfield?
0: Yeah. This is geared towards Bloomfield here because like that one, well, roots is in Farmington, that area. So we really try to go where people are, go where the kids are.
1: Sure. Makes sense. Very good. And if there's another group or school or community that wants to look into something like this, then they reach out to you and say, is there something that can be done in their community?
0: You better know. We're all about we can do
1: today. Okay. Very good. So things start early. Growing confidence, building skills, inspiring teachers, and then the program part of 100% Sam Walsh. And then this one is a

0: home buyer, if you're a mortgage broker, if you're anywhere that deals with housing, maybe you're a contractor, a construction worker, you'll have a place to take all this conference. It's free. It's right here at Fremont College on September 10th.
1: 8:30 to 3, and then includes lunch.
0: Yeah, includes lunch, right?

you got a lot of important folks at the table, too. I think I see Habitat for Humanity on there as well. They've done a lot of great work in San Juan County. Of course, your organization, San Antonio, as you mentioned, doing a lot of work on

0: voted to register for your undergraduate.
1: Yes.
0: And you shall know how many to apply for.
1: Right. And then turn in the one.
0: Okay. To sign up, it's free. Whenever you get what you're so our conversation begins to talk about one range of things, but that is kind of 100% in a nutshell. You do a lot of things, a lot of different things, right? But housing or food or education, whatever, right? There's a lot of things.
1: Well, it's 2 steps. First, they are to really thrive. Survive means food, housing, transportation, medical care, behavioral health care. And then thrive in early childhood education, youth mentorship, job training, parent mentorship, all of these different things have to work together, like your gears.
0: Right.
1: And if something's stuck, if you don't have a way to get to work, you need to have a job offer,

0: one. I think that's what this is a big one sometimes, right? With folks, and, you know, but it's going on great when your car has a problem, and now there's a big car repair bill, and they need to of the work, and now maybe they grab the person, the woman or whatever, who is home most of the weekend in that family, and get to work, and so there's another family.
1: Right, and then when we get against child care, I believe several child care centers have buses that will help that. We do, of course, the red apple is always trying to improve, and so we're able to give people bus passes and help them figure out the schedule, but this challenge. But that one, you know, one of our big things is we have a success metric. It's now the navigation center for parks that we coordinate for Johnson. And that's our goal, is to really sit down with people and sometimes it takes more than 15 minutes or a 45-minute session. Sometimes

0: then you get access to all these programs that are trying to help people who love this document or stuff that or something.
1: And sometimes you don't know what to do. And it takes a trusted friend, somebody to really sit down and help you. There's a lot of changes going on with SNAP and Medicaid. How can we help get you to the right person? And so we have something called a flow chart that we can give to people because if you have a resource guide

0: change it. But we do have a slow clap that can help other people in situations question. Because here, maybe your background and education, you know, that's what I'm asking.
1: Exactly. That will help a lot of people. And again, that Asian Center, I think, is a great resource for kudos to you and to all county and for some medical services and all the groups that come together to make that happen, to really make it kind of a one-stop shop for all folks that come in with questions or needs and just don't know where to turn. And that's a nice place to be as well.
0: Exactly. So we're really big on these one-stop shops, like you said. And so the Family Resource Center in Kirtland is currently going until the Center of Cultural Funding. Welcome to

0: of that, but just try to stay healthy. Just coming up and to me, like, you will be, I mean, that's you personally, but I bet you will be there for a few of the days of the fair, but your friend will have a pleasant time with it.
1: Yes, and again, we're going to be working with the county really to help the community and the volunteer as he's being done.

0: that from the very beginning. I think that's been that mission of figuring out what's needed in the community, not duplicating what's already here, but what do we need, how can we help, and make it happen.
1: Exactly. A lot of
0: that's very good. And so, we still have much many of us going in here. Guys, what's next for the organization? Yes, you know, on your wish list for to do that for 6, 12 months or more.
1: Well, again, just like I asked Jake, we're always looking for sustainable funding. So we're always looking for grants. I know right now this week we're applying for grants. We'll really help make people mostly go and just say over the staff and medical changes that are coming down the pipe. And making sure people understand that you don't know what you don't know, and you know, so seniors, young people, there's just a lot of people coming.
0: Very true. Well, a lot of folks may have heard the news maybe a year ago that things were coming, but didn't notice them. So maybe they thought that they were safe in that legislation, some of the changes that took place maybe this year, not last year. And so that's what you're warning about, that's what you're concerned about.
1: Yes, that's really apply. Don't get caught unaware. So our job is to put it in such a language you can understand and to really make that process easy. And to also be doing that rather than fair that we want to help make this so you're sustainable, just not the organization, but every family is sustainable and can go in the direction they wish to go.
0: Well, you mentioned a few of those examples already, I think, this morning, and all being able to say, to a car, but maybe we can get you a bus to get to your job, and we can get you a bike and a bus pass to get to your job, or things like that, and that maybe just helps bridge that gap. And then once that individual, that family, kind of get back on their feet to figure out, like, what's next.
1: Exactly. To let people know that they're not alone. Okay, then give them that sense of belonging, because sometimes you feel like the world is just going against you. And so we're also looking here for other nonprofits. Well, how can we help you? What can we do? How can we mentor? Again, you know, San Juan County is very diverse, and we love that diversity, and that's really, I think, one of our strengths. And so our teams are always moving, evolving, changing, as people have the capacity.
0: Very true. You talked a little bit

0: as well the individuals who are considered poverty level, but they aren't also becomes still struggling and just not maybe making enough or just that one paycheck away from real budgetary crisis in their family. So is that another subsection of the population that underscores housing?
1: Oh, of course. Just like you mentioned earlier, one, you know, broke a car or a tire that maybe you didn't have $150 for a new tire or something like that, and gas prices going up.
0: Right.
1: So we're very aware of all the data. The Fairmont County Partnership does a great job of this data. ECHO is currently got a survey out now with every data. So we did our own data in 2024 to see what the issues were here. The issues were access. How can we help people get access that we might have services, but they don't know about it. They can't hear about it. If it's not open, I'll bust it working in the fire.

0: where people are, so community schools are a great resource. So we want to support that. The programs are already doing stuff. We want to support United Way. We want to support Echo and Sandlot. We're not out here, that's why I said we're not out here to replicate. We're here to amplify.
1: What's your love? That's right. 100% is still involved, and those years are still growing and growing and getting into some of the other places in the country. So

0: seamless transition. So every family, I don't care what color you are, what religion you are, what political base you are, that you all can go where you feel you're successful.
1: Exactly. And just matter of any of those things, when you need it.

0: coming up in September, because that seems like it's coming and it's a good deal, and folks want to be aware of what's going on. And you mentioned a lot of other builders and contractors and landlords maybe and other folks to maybe be part of this.
1: And San Juan College in the hospital, you know, because employers need to realize how can they get doctors and professors there if there's not affordable housing for them? They don't want to come here. So between them and the schools and all of these partners, everybody has a place at the table, the cities, the county, all of those governments, because you go from individual five levels of change and society, and then you've got to get, how do we make it systemic? We've got to talk about policies. These policies don't change. It's hard to make sustainable.
0: Exactly. And there's a lot of opportunities here at the local level, too. I would say we're dealing with the housing issues. Well, I think your keynote speaker, from the Rural Community Assistance Corporation, sounds like they may have some time to talk about
1: that. That is amazing. And they do a lot with tribal institutions.

0: also news and cheers, another opportunity to be aware of and watch for around or get signed up. And get to your inbox.
1: Of course, yes, we'd love to add you to our email list and look for us on Facebook.

Breakfast with that bonus recipe is now, I'm thinking, and pray that the meal continues. So, you know.

0: make fun and make you good.
1: Friends, always great to catch up with you. You're going a mile, not a mile an hour, but I'm glad you slowed down a minute to sit with me to talk about how to tell
0: you. Well, thank you, and I'm really honored to be here.
1: It's great to talk to you and learn about all that you are doing.

0: And it asks a panel of independent experts to assess companies, Anthropic, OpenAI, and Google, on criteria like how well they test models before release, what their whistleblower policies look like, or if the models are causing current harms, like assisting in wrongful deaths or military operations. And the latest report shows scores slipping, even just since last winter, as companies weaken voluntary commitments. Anthropic, which has made safety a core part of the company's identity, received the best grade, but it still only got a C+. OpenAI and Google got Cs, Meta improved its grade to a D+, and xAI got an S. Here to explain is Sabina Nong, an AI safety investigator at the Future of Life Institute.
1: What we have observed is actually two really concerning trends. The first trend is we have seen that companies that are racing the hardest, including Anthropic, OpenAI, Google DeepMind, Meta, have either weakened or avoided their prior commitments to pause unilaterally once certain thresholds have been hit. And I think the second most concerning trend we have been observing is that there have been a lot more real current harms that have been attributed to the AI systems that are developed by these companies. So some cases include allegations of wrongful death and self-harm lawsuits, and we have also seen that industry has been pivoting to embracing defense contracts. While a lot of the companies previously have promised that they will not engage in military use of AI.
0: How do you think the competitive commercial landscape for AI is playing into what you're saying?
1: I think this is, from my personal perspective, one of the leading reasons that companies are actually racing towards superintelligence, but also at the same time not necessarily investing enough in frontier AI safety management. And I think this is also very precisely the reason why corporate self-governance isn't the way forward that we want to see. Some of the cases that we're seeing right now is that companies that are racing the hardest, especially those that are pushing the frontiers through certain technical paradigms such as the purpose of self-improvement, which is basically using AI systems to improve their own AI systems, are actually not having very credible strategies of making sure that these technologies remain under human control.
0: So it sounds like the voluntary safety systems that the Frontier Labs have been sort of operating under have been a bit too flexible. So what would you hope to see in its place?
1: That's a really good question. I believe that regulators should come together and really talk to each other to define what safety on a societal level could really mean. And I think this is really important because we need to invite not only the technology developers to really define what safety means, but it is very essential for regulators that are representing the users across the world to understand what are the non-negotiable red lines for safety that we as a society should be able to.

0: AM.
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0: Today, most of us know Omar Khayyam through a book of poems, his Rubaiyat, a selection of poems beautifully rendered into English by British poet Edward Fitzgerald, seen as far better poetry than the original. But that takes nothing from Omar. His greatness lies not in those lovely verses, but in his scientific work. Omar was a Persian polymath born in the late 11th century, born in an intellectual golden age, and his work in mathematics and astronomy was truly significant. The poetry came late in his life, and we read this verse. Then to this earthen bowl did I adjourn, my lip to the secret well of life to learn, and lip to lip it murmured, while you live, drink, for once dead you never shall return. So, what had Omar learned when he dipped into that well of life? This was long after Euclid and his geometry, and long before modern analytic geometry. And his work serves us today by wedding geometry and algebra, like using geometric ideas to help solve cubic equations. A really stunning accomplishment came in his studies of astronomy. The Shah ordered him to create a group, to create an observatory, and to create a more accurate Persian calendar. They went to work and, in the process, gave the length of the year as 365.242 days. That value was accurate to within 1 second. But back to aging Omar Khayyam, his turning to poetry and philosophy. Perhaps the most familiar of all his four-line quatrain poems is this one. The moving finger writes, and having writ, moves on, nor all thy piety nor wit shall lure it back to cancel half a line, nor all thy tears wash out the word a lit. That's a pretty gloomy view of things. He appears to have been a religious agnostic, now seeking answers to the great human questions, fate, mortality. Which brings us back to the reason for his fame today. Those quatrains that make up the Rubaiyat, Omar had never put them in one place. They were scattered among many sources. Other writers quoted him, maybe even writing their own and attributing them to him. So we can't even be sure that the Rubaiyat is all his. The West became aware of Omar some while before Fitzgerald, and earlier poets had made fragmentary translations, none gained any traction. But then Fitzgerald came along, and he made no pretense of doing literal translations. The result? Well, now we have a wonderful body of poetry given us by an Englishman. And we have a great Persian intellect who did so much to advance science. But as for poetry, well, I like to see Omar as having been Edward Fitzgerald's poetic muse. I'm John Lienhardt at the University of Houston, where we're interested in the way in that his minds work.
1: A transcript of this Engines of Our Ingenuity episode, number 3388, is online at uh.edu/engines. 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

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From the latest breakthrough in green technology to the discovery of humanity's oldest tools, you'll find it all on the Academic Minute.

listening to Artie Wayne with Freddie Martin and his orchestra, and you're on the sound here. While Howard Hughes' aviation career is popularly associated with the Spruce Goose, the Hughes H-1 Racer set the land plane airspeed record in 1935, and it occupies a place in history that exists now, and it may very well forever. Speaking of that, you're listening to Now and Forever from Tchaikovsky's Sixth Symphony. It was used in the 1943 film The Outlaw, which Hughes produced. As for its place in aviation history, when the H-1 broke the record by traveling 352 miles per hour, it was the last civilian plane to do so. As we know from Leonardo DiCaprio, and researchers, of course, Hughes was a man consumed with success. Upon crash landing the H-1 in its initial test run, he stepped from the downed plane and announced, "We can fix her, she'll go faster." Get on the beat. Like us on Facebook and tweet us.

0: Sunday Dive Technology, part of our Monday Reboot segment, and then here is right there. Lewis, good morning.
1: Good to see you. What's been going on since we last spoke a week ago?
2: Well, Project Jupiter, which is the huge Oracle data center thing that Oracle is planning to build in southern New Mexico down in Doniana County, which is my old stomping grounds. I grew up, disclaimer, I grew up in Massachusetts.
1: Right.
2: They have filed a request for the New Mexico Land Office. They have filed necessary paperwork to have a pipeline, gas pipeline, build a gas pipeline across the state to get gas from, you know, where the gas fields are to where the data center power plants are going to be. They're planning to build a data center and to build gas power plants to power it.
1: They want to build their own power plants because that's been part of the issue, right? They want to build their own power plants to fuel, to power these data centers. Anyway, yes, sorry.
2: Yes, no, that's fine. So the New Mexico Land Office denied their permit, citing concerns about, saying that it wouldn't generate that many jobs, that enough jobs to offset the effects of climate change and to, using water in an area, obviously, where we struggle for water at this point. So, stay tuned, see that, how that goes. Oracle is saying they're still going to continue forward and try to get through the permitting process and build the things they need for that data center. But this is kind of a microcosm of the fight that's going on about data centers across the nation. New York decided to block data centers for a year. A lot of places now are passing these year-long or semi-year-long bans on data centers to give them time to figure out how to legislate to control, the risks that come with data centers. New York has bought into this now. There's various other places across the nation that have done this. And data center opponents actually staged protests across 42 different parts of the nation recently, last week. So data centers are in the news a lot. There's a lot of controversy there. I'm not trying to advocate one side or the other, but, there's two sides to it. Obviously, the jobs and the money and the increase in AI and technology that would bring is one side of positive. The other side is, what about the amount of energy it's going to use and the effects on the climate and so forth and so on. So I would say we got to stay tuned to this particular controversy and see how it plays out across the United States and across the world.
1: Right. Very true. And as you said, that Project Jupiter, it seems to be the one that's the project that we most hear about, of course, in New Mexico, because it's happening in our state, in the Las Cruces area, but it seems to be the most furthest along in the process, I guess, right, when you talk about these things, at least in as far as our state is concerned. That's why we're hearing so much about it, right?
2: Yeah, in the permitting process, that's correct, yeah.
1: Exactly. Interesting. Well, speaking of data centers, I wanted to bring up an issue from Google. That is talking to Android users. They're doing a major change in their storage, backup storage policies. And prior to, I guess they're giving folks 45 days. So if you have an Android phone and you back it up, Google gives you a certain amount of storage. Some people buy extra storage to back up some of their documents and maybe home computers or photos and things like that. Google's going to start adding the actual backup data from your phone to that storage limit on your Google Drive or your backup limits. And so it might push some people over their limits. And so that's something that Google is informing folks about. I think they're giving folks a 45-day notice about this policy change.
2: Yeah, and that actually is more significant than you would think. There are a number of people in my family, including Gustavo Nameless, who take a lot of photos, and they're are concerned. You don't want to lose those photos if your phone goes belly up, and so it's very easy to automatically, to set the little setting on your phone to automatically back up those photos. But if you do that and you take a lot of photos, you'll notice that very quickly you use up that free Google space. There's other things you can back up to that way, but most people do photos. And at least for me, I've had to increase the amount of space I pay for with Google. I start paying for it.
1: Right.
2: Increase that two or three times now to keep up with the amount of photos that my family and I back up. It's not expensive. It's only a few dollars a month, but still it's something.
1: Right.
2: It's something you've got to be looking out for. And I'm sure they're doing this to try and monetize that even further.
1: True. I guess part of this, well, the story is, says that in addition to changing this policy, Google's going to allow users more, I guess, control over what you back up. So if you didn't want to back up all your apps or data from certain apps, that wouldn't get backed up, and you can opt in or out of doing that, and that might help preserve some space on that backup drive, and so that does help. But this story is coming from AndroidAuthority.com, so if you have an Android phone, get ready for those changes. What else, Lewis?
2: Well, Coca-Cola, now people may not know this, these big soda companies are really food companies. They usually own a lot of other things. One of the things that Coca-Cola owns is worth $4 billion a year to them is Fairlife Dairy Brand. If you're thinking, what is Fairlife? You've seen them in the stores. It's a little blue and red bottles of like flavored milk and different kinds of milk you can buy. Well, the Fairlife Dairy Division was hacked and was infected with ransomware and has actually completely shut them down. It shut down their ability to produce the milk. So if you see Fairlife milk suddenly not showing up in your stores or the prices are high or anything like that, that's why. And Coke is still trying to figure out if that's this ransomware production. It's an important thing to understand because, according to cybersecurity experts, a lot of these the people that are doing this kind of stuff are attacking food supply chains, groceries, and things like that because this is so much exposure, right? If you attack a food supply chain just like this, and you bring down an entire line of food, people notice that. So we're seeing more and more of this, and now the food production industry is going to have to, I think, start looking at tougher cybersecurity regulations or cybersecurity volunteer work or whatever to make sure that this kind of thing doesn't happen.
1: Interesting.
2: We have cybersecurity regulation now on our electric grid. We're beginning to put it on our gas supply systems. So food supply is another critical path, and I think we need to look at that.
1: Right. Very good. Okay. Interesting. Got it. Anything else that's been going on, catching your eye?
2: Yeah, a couple of fun things. So now you can buy it. Well, I don't know if you can buy it yet. No, you can't buy it yet. Researchers have produced a tiny little drone that can hunt down and shoot down mosquitoes.
1: Okay.
2: So,
1: all right.
2: Mosquito killing drone. The first air-to-air insect kill was actually done by this drone recently in a demo. And these folks plan

0: Very much so. Okay. Well, interesting stuff, Lewis. We'll kind of see what happens with all that. And any, one final thought before we go?
1: I don't know. Everybody have a nice week, and, you know, don't be afraid of technology.
0: Okay. That's good advice, I think, too. Can be definitely very helpful. Thanks, Lewis. Good to see you. That's
1: have a great day. Have a great week.
0: You too. That's Lewis Campbell from Synergy Computer Systems. He is my guest every Monday right here. I'm getting this to you.
2: For his training.

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2: BBC News, I'm John Shea. Andy Burnham has become Britain's seventh Prime Minister in a decade, after accepting an invitation from King Charles to form a government. In his inaugural speech in Downing Street, Mr. Burnham promised a new political and economic model, including measures to help people with the high cost of living. He also said it was vital to bring political stability back to Britain.
3: It requires my generation of politicians to raise our game and rise to the new challenge. Britain needs to show the world that we can regain our stability once again. And that is our challenge, to make politics work.
2: Our political correspondent Rob Watson is in Downing Street. He gave his reaction to the speech.
4: Well, one of the things that struck me was the similarities, really, with some of the themes in Keir Starmer's speech and in the other speeches that I heard from the other six predecessors over these last 10 years. You know, that sense of acknowledging that the voters have lost trust in the system, in politicians, that it all needs to be done differently. The other thing that I would pick out from it is that you get a sort of sense of where he's politically comfortable, and that is, like a lot of European politicians of the left, he's very much someone who thinks that state intervention, the state, is good, and that his focus would be very much on those who are least well off in society.
2: The Palestinian group Hamas has named its former chief negotiator Khalil al-Haya as its new leader. He is the first person appointed to the position since Yahya Sinwar was killed by the Israeli army in Gaza 2 years ago. An internal ballot is said to have taken place across Gaza, the occupied West Bank, and among Hamas members elsewhere. Yolande Nell reports from Jerusalem.
5: Khalil al-Haya was already the head of Hamas in Gaza and is widely seen as representing a more hardline faction in the group. He was a close associate of Yahya Sinwar, the architect of the deadly 7th of October attacks on Israel in 2023, which triggered the devastating Gaza war. As the chief negotiator for Hamas in indirect ceasefire talks with Israel, Khalil al-Haya had recently gained international prominence, meeting mediators in Egypt and Qatar. The veteran Hamas official is taking over at a critical time, with his organisation refusing to disarm and near daily Israeli attacks in Gaza.
2: The Houthis in Yemen have announced an immediate maritime embargo of Saudi Arabia. A statement said the move was a direct response to what the Iranian-backed group described as a Saudi blockade of Yemeni areas under Houthi control. The Houthi embargo could renew pressure on Saudi Arabia, which is using a crucial oil export route via the Red Sea to bypass Iran's closure of the Strait of Hormuz. This is the latest world news from the BBC. The European Commission has fined the Chinese e-commerce giant AliExpress more than $600 million

0: for allowing the sale of illegal products, including unsafe toys and cosmetics. An EU investigation, which began 2 years ago, found the company failed to remove counterfeit goods from its platform quickly enough. Some products also breached the bloc's safety rules. AliExpress described the punishment as disproportionate and said it did not reflect improvements that it had made. The United States has accused Cuba of infiltrating the highest levels of US government during an espionage campaign which has lasted nearly 7 decades. A report published by the US State Department says Havana has backed what it calls an unprecedented wave of left-wing terrorism on American soil. Here's our Global Affairs reporter, Joanna Keane.
1: The US wants to see an end to communist rule on Cuba, and its campaign to force political change has included a crippling oil blockade. President Trump has previously accused Havana of posing an extraordinary threat to US national security. This report doesn't contain much in the way of new information, but the accusations add to existing tensions. It claims Cuba has carried out one of the most damaging foreign intelligence penetrations in US history, using not just spies, soldiers and terrorists, but students, intellectuals and political organisations. Cuba has previously insisted it poses no threat to the United States.
0: Indian police have been clearing a site in Delhi where a youth-led movement has been holding a protest since June. Earlier on Monday, thousands of demonstrators attempted to march on Parliament to demand reforms to India's education system. Football's newly crowned World Cup champions Spain have arrived in Madrid, where they'll be feted by fans during a day of celebrations. After a reception with King Felipe and another at the Spanish Prime Minister's residence, there'll be an open-top bus parade through Madrid. BBC News.
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0: Good morning, everyone, and welcome to Roving with the Arts here on KSJE in Farmington, New Mexico, your cultural beacon for the Four Corners. And today I have a very special guest in the studio with me, Ashley Gold, who is the new band instructor here at San Juan College. Good morning, everyone, and welcome to Roving with the Arts here on KSJE in Farmington, New Mexico, your cultural beacon for the Four Corners. Today I have a very special guest in the room with me, Ashley Gold, who is the flutist and the new band director for the San Juan College Band. So, Ashley, welcome to Farmington. I know you've been here for a couple of years, almost a couple of years now, right? A year and a half or so?
1: Yeah.
0: And I remember we first met when you played with the Kiss My Brass Band last year, and you played the piccolo parts on, particularly on Stars and Stripes Forever, which is what we really needed.
1: Yeah, for sure. It's been just a little over a year now.
0: So what brings you to Farmington?
1: So my fiance is actually a civil engineer here in Farmington, and he's been here for about two and a half years. So I would come and visit him over Christmas break, spring break, summer, when I was doing my master's at Oklahoma State University. So once I graduated from OSU, I moved here with him, and it's been smooth sailing ever since.
0: So your fiance, so when's the date?
1: The date is October 1st. We're getting married in Laramie, so we're very excited for
0: that. Going back
1: to
0: Wyoming.
1: Yes, cool. Yes.
0: Is he from Wyoming as well?
1: Yeah, we're actually both born and raised southwest Wyoming in a little town called Green River.
0: So you knew him well before you came here then?
1: I did. Yeah. Technically, I've known him since sixth grade, but we didn't start dating until high school.
0: Oh, wow. That's one of those. That's very cool. Yeah, those are the kind you read about in books and sometimes you see in the movies.
1: Yeah, a little fairy tale.
0: Well, so tell me a little bit about your background in Wyoming then and how you got into flute playing.
1: Yeah, so sixth grade, we start trialing instruments, and flute was one that I picked up and found a love for. And I hadn't known it before then, but my grandmother actually played flute before me. I actually never had lessons up until college. So I picked
0: That's unusual.
1: Yeah, for sure. For the area being in Wyoming, it's actually really common that we don't have lessons up until that point. So it's interesting to be in a position where I want to try to reach out and start lessons for students who are looking to a career in music or going to college for music.
0: Yeah. Well, that's great. Well, since this is primarily a music hour, but I do that all the time, so it's great to have a sidetrack here with and meet you and hear about your background and what you have planned for the college. But let's first hear the piece that you chose to start the program.
1: Great.
0: What is it?
1: So this is the Telemann Fantasia No. 11 in G major for solo flute, and it is performed by Katya Pitalina.
0: And you've done this piece, I'm assuming?
1: I have. Actually, quite recently, just played it on my Baroque flute.
0: Oh, that opens a whole new can of worms for us.
1: For sure. We get.
0: So let's hear, first of all, Katya Pitalina playing George Philip Telemann's Fantasia No. 11 in G major.

0: So we just heard Telemann's Fantasia number 11 in G major, played by Katia Pitalina. And my guest in the studio today is Ashley Gold, who has played this piece probably many times. I mean, just to learn it, you have to play it a lot of times.
1: For sure.
0: Is there something special about Telemann that attracts you to his music?
1: Yeah, I really enjoy that Telemann was a master of all of the Baroque styles. He very easily could listen to an Italian composer, a French composer, a Polish composer, and he could very easily pick apart what ornamental styles and what other styles unique to those countries make them unique to that country, and he was able to really copy that compositional style. And Telemann was just such a prolific composer that he really makes it easier to love all of his music, regardless for what he's writing for.
0: Well, you know, he's written some great trumpet music too, and chamber style or orchestra music that includes obviously flutes and trumpets and timpanis and stuff like that too.
1: Yeah, very interesting composer to say the least.
0: Yeah, I've studied lots of, and I play Baroque trumpet as well, and you play Baroque flute. So someday, just maybe, we can bring them together, and they're quite different, actually, than modern instruments of both kinds, aren't they?
1: For sure, yeah. We should find some music to play. That'd be interesting.
0: Stuff out there. So let's go back just a little bit about what it is about music that really, they got you into music.
1: Yeah, for me, and it might sound a little corny, but for me, film score and soundtrack was really what kicked off this idea that I want to be in the music scene and I want to be making music for the rest of my life. So when I was a kid, I remember hearing the soundtrack to Marvel's The Avengers, and I thought, oh man, I want to play on film music just like that. I'm going to play for one of those movies, and it doesn't help that I'm a little bit of a Marvel nerd, but...
0: So you're talking about a movie at a theater, at a movie theater.
1: Yes.
0: You had those in your hometown, I guess?
1: Surprisingly, yes. Yeah. We had about two. So okay. one in Green River and one in the sister city, Rock Springs.
0: How big is Green River?
1: I actually don't remember what the exact population is. Maybe 35,000.
0: Oh, that's a good size town then, yeah.
1: Quite a bit smaller than right. Farmington for sure.
0: So when you heard these scores, did you specifically listen for the flute?
1: Not entirely. I think it was the overall theme, the motifs, the feeling. Because even though there isn't a very prominent flute part in, you know, comic book movies, for example, the overall theme of the soundtrack is really what drives and draws me in, you could say.
0: Yeah. I notice you have another piece that you want us to play from Schindler's List, right?
1: Yes.
0: Yeah. Almost everybody knows that movie, and the music that comes from it is fantastic.
1: Yeah.
0: I'm looking forward to getting to that. One of your next composers is Ian Clark, or is he the flutist?
1: He is the flautist. So Ian Clark is from...
0: Oh, because he's European.
1: Yes. Okay. Yep, he's from England.
0: And what piece is he going to play for us?
1: So the piece I've chosen from Ian Clark is called Deep Blue. And it's, forgive my pronunciation, but performed by Justina Sinzakarsik. But this piece in particular resonates very deeply with me as two of my really close family members passed away recently. And this was a piece that I was learning for my master's recital, but... On top of that, I love koi fish, and so with it being water-themed and just the beautiful melody in both the piano and the flute that he incorporates, became a piece that means very much to me.
0: Are you a composer, too?
1: I am not. I sometimes arrange things, but very, very little.
0: All right. And is this flute solo as well?
1: This is flute and piano.
0: And piano. Called Deep Blue. And let's take a listen to that now.

0: We just heard British flautist Ian Clarke's Deep Blue, beautiful piece for piano and flute. You mentioned earlier something about a koi and the fish. What do you know about koi fish? And do you have to say koi fish? If you just say koi, does everybody know it's a fish?
1: I think most people in the context, as long as you're not confusing it with, you know, being like coy and like shy.
0: Ah, so right. No, you're absolutely right.
1: In the right context, I think so.
0: Yeah, I think you're right.
1: For me, koi fish are just, they're just one of the most graceful animals.
0: Did you have fish when you were growing, like a pond or something?
1: Not really. but it was just something that I'm trying to even remember where the love even came from. It might have been when I took 3D art classes in school. And
0: they can get huge, can't they?
1: They can, yeah. Several feet, sometimes two.
0: The only time I've seen them is in somebody's pond at home. And they're so, you're elegant. They're just so gentle. And have you ever seen them fight?
1: I don't think they fight. And maybe it's just in the nature of the carp. I'm not sure. But in Japanese culture, they're a symbol for resilience. And so that was something that really,
0: cool,
1: really stuck with me.
0: Well, that's great. That's great. So I don't want to forget that you're going to now be the instructor, conductor for the San Juan College Band. Tell us how that came about and what background you have in conducting.
1: Yeah, so I am absolutely thrilled to be taking up the band director position at San Juan College. About a year ago, well, it was probably sometime in the fall, somebody had reached out and said, hey, would you be interested in conducting the symphonic band next fall? And I said, absolutely. And so it just happened to be, I've been very lucky since being here in
0: right place
1: in
0: at the right time.
1: Yeah, exactly.
0: How many times does that happen in our lives, you know?
1: For me, at least being here in Farmington, maybe it's a lucky charm, twice. that happened when I first moved here and reached out last summer and said, hey, is there any chance that you need a flute instructor? And I was brought on without hesitation. It was fantastic. And then only a few months later, I was asked about doing the symphonic band job.
0: Well, I know we're really trying to grow, if that's the right way to say it, the music program, and having sort of permanent instructors and teachers do that. So all the best. You've played in a lot of bands.
1: Yes. Yeah.
0: How is your woodwind knowledge? I would say it's got to be great.
1: I would believe so. I would like to hope so. I mean, I do have a master's in performance. So flute-wise, I feel like I'm pretty well-seasoned in that area.
0: Yeah, sure.
1: And while I was doing my master's, we took a woodwinds pedagogy class, which really kind of entails a little bit of knowing about the oboe, the clarinet. We didn't have any saxophone players in my cohort, but we did talk about that a little bit as well. In terms of conducting, though, I was a drum major in high school. I was a drum major in my undergraduates at the University of Wyoming with the Western Thunder Marching Band. And so those two experiences really helped kind of flourish my knowledge for conducting. And although different, marching band and concert band for sure, I then was able to kind of move on and help conduct the OSU Flute Ensemble. And the studio when we would do different performances and preparing for the National Flute Association convention.
0: So you've got a good, strong background in ensemble preparation.
1: For sure,
0: yeah.
1: Yes.
0: Yeah. Tell us and the audience, how does one enroll in the band program here?
1: Yeah, so the biggest way to, or the, I guess the top way to enroll for the class is to go through the Community Learning Center on 30th Street. So it's an in-person kind of process. You go to Encore classes. I believe it should still be on the second floor, but I know they were doing renovations.
0: Okay.
1: But you go in, register for the Encore course. If you're a high school student, this may be a little bit different. But to my understanding, you go through your band director and or your advisors. And in that case, the symphonic band, orchestra, jazz band courses qualify for dual credit.
0: Right. Well, that's great. How big a group are you hoping for?
1: I am hoping for at least 75 people.
0: Oh, my goodness.
1: And maybe that's a lot of, I'm sure that's a lot.
0: That'd be the biggest band in town.
1: I definitely look forward to having a large group, like you had mentioned earlier, in terms of wanting to grow the community involvement and grow the course size at San Juan College. I think that's something that I'm also in that same little boat of wanting to have things grow. So the more, the merrier. High school students are welcome. People who are maybe attending college courses here are welcome. People really of any age, as long as they display a knowledge for their instrument.
0: Great. Well, let's go on and play another piece of music that you've chosen. And on your list, it's the Hymn to the Fallen, but it doesn't have to be in that order. You have a couple of others beyond that. Which would you like to present now?
1: Let's do Scars and Scrapes.
0: With a name like that, I when I first saw it, I thought it was a typo, of course. and our relationship in the Sousa March and everything, I thought maybe you were joking with me or something. Scars and Stripes, right?
1: Scars and Scrapes.
0: And Scrapes, okay. Right. All right, you've got to clue us into what this is all about.
1: So Scars and Scrapes is actually a piccolo and piano piece that I just recently stumbled upon as I was looking for piccolo music. And it was a piece that I did the same thing. I looked at the title and said, no, there's no way that's right. And I gave it a listen, and I just caught myself laughing almost the entire way through it.
0: The video that I saw of it, it's very dramatic too. It's very entertaining. It's not just music, but there's a lot of footwork involved.
1: Yes, stage presence. Yeah.
0: Exactly. Yeah.
1: And that was one thing that helped as well. It's definitely a piece that if you can watch a video, it makes it even. It's one of those rare occurrences where music in person is more, arguably more important than just hearing it.
0: For sure, you wouldn't if you had a CD, if there are such things now, of Scars and Scrapes Forever. It wouldn't make much sense.
1: Yeah,
0: you do have to see it.
1: Going along with that stage persona, that's something that we talk about in pedagogy and performance, is when you're on the stage, how do you get into that character? And that's one of those, you know, I love Stars and Stripes. I think it's a wonderful piece. It's our national march. Mm. And it's one of those Scars and Scrapes being where you have to take a step back and kind of laugh at yourself.
0: Yeah.
1: Generation is very into incorporating other songs and other like short snippets of pieces into like memes and videos.
0: You mean like TikTok and that sort of thing?
1: Yeah, yes. Yeah, okay. Something that you'd find on there to improve the comedic quality of the video. And so Scars and Scrapes, although not written by somebody in my generation, definitely resonates with that idea.
0: Scars and Scrapes Forever.
1: Scars,
0: let's not
1: forget forever.
0: I mean, it can't get a better analogy or a better relationship with the original one. Have you performed this one?
1: I have not performed this one, but I'm looking to put it on a recital very soon.
0: Yeah, I think that would be great. That might be like an extra for one of your band concerts. And now I'm going to play. Okay, let's take a listen. Who's playing this?
1: This is played by Dane Anderson.
0: On piccolo and Matt Johnston on piano.
1: Yes.
0: Right. Johnston. We'll have to come back and talk about the difference between piccolo and flute when we're done here, okay?
1: Great.

0: just heard a fun piece called Scars and Scrapes Forever, performed by Dane Anderson on piccolo and Matt Johnston on piano. And that begs the question, what is the difference between a piccolo and a flute? And I've also heard piccolo flute. Is that something?
1: Piccolo
0: flute or?
1: Piccolo flute, I think, is usually just a designation on paper to show that the part can be played on either instrument.
0: Okay.
1: But the difference between a piccolo, if you could see it, is it's about a third of the size of a flute. So it's much smaller. It plays an octave higher. So it'll read the same music as a flute will, but it'll sound an octave higher.
0: Well, now, that's interesting. When you say it's a third the length of a typical flute, the piccolo trumpet is actually half the length of a regular trumpet.
1: Oh, okay. How interesting.
0: And it all has to do with the acoustics of overtones and so I'm curious about that. Why wouldn't it be half the size of a flute? But there's something else going on that I'm not smart enough for about.
1: That's okay. So it's less than that size, just to like you were saying, to do with the acoustics of the instrument. So mathematically, we have to shorten the instrument two-thirds to make it sound an octave higher. Additionally, piccolos, flutes are as well. So as you look down the instrument, it gets smaller as you get to the foot joint, or otherwise where your right hand would be. And flutes are also the same. It's actually funny you mentioned that, because when we talk about aligning the flute when you get ready to play, if you look at the flute from the crown or from the top of the head joint, you look down through the lip plate and through the keys, it could be lined up. But when you look at it from the foot joint, going the long way all the way up to the head joint, if you were to draw an imaginary line through the keys, which is the best way to align your head joint, it's an optical illusion. So if you look from the foot joint, that alignment is not going to be straight on as from the head joint.
0: Very cool. All right, what's a fife?
1: A fife is our outdoor piccolo friend, typically used in military excursions, if you will, or drills, or exercises, performances. So it's a little longer than a piccolo, but more accustomed to being able to play outside, being able to be heard over gunfire and percussion.
0: Applause.
1: Applause.
0: Great. Yeah, that's interesting. Is a fife made of the same material as a piccolo?
1: I think typically they're made of woods. I know a little less about fife than I do other instruments, but I do know they would have still been made of wood. And have very similar construction to the traverso, but be more durable so that we can play them outside for military exercises and other such performances.
0: Right. Huh. That reminds me that you played on our last Kissima concert a lot of fife music.
1: I did.
0: With the percussion, which was a real crowd pleaser, I think I can say.
1: Yeah, it was a very fun experience. I always love getting to play with the percussion.
0: Well, we have some more great music to hear before the end of the hour. Music for a Darkened Theater by Danny Elfman and arranged by Michael Brown. What's this all about?
1: So this and another piece you'll hear later on, I wanted to make sure that our audience today can hear what I have programmed or what I have brainstorming for the Symphonic Band College or the Symphonic Band concert here in the fall. So Music for a Darkened Theater is really just a culmination of Danny Elfman's best themes put together for Darkened Theater, but really selections from Nightmare Before Christmas, Beetlejuice, Spider-Man, the older ones, like 2003. So this is really just a culmination of his best and brightest, if you will, themes made for concert band.
0: Well, let's take a listen.

0: We just heard Music for a Darkened Theater by Danny Elfman, and this is a piece of music that Ashley has planned for the first concert of the fall. We've reached the end of our interview and session with Ashley Gold, the new band director at the college here. Do you have any final words? We're going to hear one more piece that you're also scheduling on the concert for the fall.
1: Not quite. It's okay. Actually a piece that I'd like to do in the future.
0: Oh,
1: but it's
0: okay.
1: A piece that I think that is important to put on today's program, because it is a very special piece by David Maslenka. It's called Give Us This Day. This is actually part two, or the second part of his symphonic band symphony. It's a shorter symphony. So the second part, the recording you'll hear, is performed by the University of Wyoming Wind Symphony. Mm-hmm. It was the very last concert that I played under the direction of Dr. Bob Belzer. As he was retiring, this was his Legacies concert. And this is a piece that demands a lot of maturity and a lot of respect, but I think it's a fantastic piece to kind of end out today's program.
0: Let's take a listen.

0: concert, I think it'd be a good time to come up and you can share with the audience how it's going.
1: Sounds fantastic.
0: Thanks very much. Ashley Gold, flutist and band conductor here at San Juan College. Have a great day, and you can tune in again tomorrow, I hope.
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6: BBC News, I'm John Shea. The new British Prime Minister, Andy Burnham, has started to reshape the team at the top of government that will help him introduce the changes he's promised. David Lammy, who was both Deputy Prime Minister and Justice Secretary, and Rachel Reeves, who was the Chief Finance Minister, are among the senior figures to leave the Cabinet. In his first speech in Downing Street, Mr. Burnham promised a new political and economic model.
7: We will take power out of here and carry it into every postcode in the land so that they can do more. And in doing more, build a new economy where we put life's essentials back under stronger public control to make them affordable to you again. Reindustrialising Britain.
6: Mr. Burnham's predecessor, Sir Keir Starmer, formally stepped down earlier on Monday. Our political correspondent, Rob Watson, reports.
8: Confronting the recent rapid turnover in prime ministers, Mr. Burnham said his government needed to show the world Britain could regain its stability. He promised to tackle the cost of living in the short term and to set out a vision of a more interventionist state in the longer. The voters have heard pledges of a new kind of politics and promises to restore trust and growth before. Now the pressure is on delivery. The fate of his six predecessors suggests it won't be easy.
6: One of the first calls Andy Burnham made after taking office was to President Trump. The new Prime Minister has also said he'll be speaking to President Zelensky to tell him that Britain will be there for Ukraine. The Palestinian group Hamas has named its former chief negotiator Khalil Ahaya as its new leader. He is the first person appointed to the position since Yahya Sinwar was killed by the Israeli army in Gaza 2 years ago. The Houthis in Yemen have announced an immediate maritime embargo of Saudi Arabia. A statement said the move was a direct response to what the Iranian-backed group described as a Saudi blockade of Yemeni areas under Houthi control. The European Commission has fined the Chinese e-commerce giant AliExpress more than $600 million for allowing the sale of illegal products, including unsafe toys and cosmetics. Gabrielle Sungalaita reports.
9: An EU investigation found AliExpress failed to remove counterfeit goods from its platform quickly enough. Some products also breached the block's safety rules. A senior official in Brussels said the platform did not have enough staff to assess legality of products, sometimes giving them just tens of seconds to judge whether a product met EU standards. The fine is the largest fine ever imposed under the European Union's Digital Services Act, which aims to regulate big tech. AliExpress described the punishment as disproportionate and said it did not reflect improvements it had made.
6: World News from the BBC.
10: Must be something in the water. This is Sandra Tsinglow with the lowdown on science. On rainy days, road runoff carries tiny tire particles into nearby streams. Chemists found these particles release a toxic compound called 6-PPD quinone. But how bad is it for our fishy friends? Enter Bonnie Lowe and team from Simon Fraser University. They tested how this chemical affects different salmon species, including Chinook and Coho. The results were alarming. Exposed salmon showed rapid breathing, loss of balance, and erratic swimming. Coho salmon

0: 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Oh no! 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
3: Mostly sunny skies on this Monday. There's a 20% chance of a shower popping up this afternoon. Today's high, 93 in Farmington. A 50% chance of showers overnight tonight with a low of 70 degrees. Partly sunny skies on Tuesday with a high of 92.
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5: Good to have you along. Peter Vandegraff is my name. We'll listen to some music from Colombia later on, and we have some Tchaikovsky and Tchaikovsky-inspired music right now. Here's his Romance, played by Barry Douglas.

Barry Douglas playing The Romance by Tchaikovsky. Stravinsky took music of Tchaikovsky, piano music, songs, etc., and worked them into a ballet called The Fairy's Kiss. Here's the divertimento from that ballet, Fritz Reiner and Chicago Symphony.

Fritz Reiner and the Chicago Symphony with the Divertimento from the Hans Christian Andersen-inspired ballet, The Fairy's Kiss, by Stravinsky, but it's based on music by Tchaikovsky. And here's something of Tchaikovsky from The Seasons, the month of July.

0: July from The Seasons by Tchaikovsky with a Dudok Quartet.
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0: It's quite possible that this is a musical discovery for you. It's a Colombian composer, born in 1942, a guitarist composer named Gentil Montaña. And we have his Colombian Suite No. 2, played by José Antonio Escobar.

That music by one of the most prominent Colombian composers in history, named Gentil Montaña. The Suite Colombiana, or Colombian Suite, of course, number 2, as performed by José Antonio Escobar, and that composer was a noted guitarist himself. Also in South America, this is by the Brazilian composer Claudio Santoro. The title of this is Paulistana No. 1, played by a Brazilian pianist, Nelson Freire.

0: was the pianist.
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3: BBC News, I'm John Shea. The new British Prime Minister, Andy Burnham, has started to reshape the team at the top of government that will help him introduce the changes he's promised. David Lammy, who was both Deputy Prime Minister and Justice Secretary, and Rachel Reeves, who was the Chief Finance Minister, are among the senior figures to leave the cabinet. Mr. Burnham's predecessor, Sir Keir Starmer, formally stepped down earlier on Monday. Harry Farley reports.
4: Andy Burnham promised to make this moment a circuit breaker that would bring forward the biggest changes in the past 40 years. That is the long-term ambition. For now, the question is of his immediate priorities. The new Prime Minister said he would start to set out measures to support the cost of living tomorrow, including how that would be funded. Mr. Burnham also said he would stick to the government's fiscal rules to run the economy, but would use any flexibility within them.
3: One of the first calls Andy Burnham made after taking office was to President Trump. The White House didn't give any details. Our correspondent Sarah Smith reports from Washington.
5: President Trump's already claimed on social media that the people of Aberdeen are dancing in the streets because the new Prime Minister will open up the North Sea for further oil and gas drilling. He may be disappointed when he learns Mr. Burnham is not intending to go nearly as far as Mr. Trump seems to believe. Increased defence spending is another serious concern in the White House, along with the digital services tax that will hit many big American companies. There are not yet any firm plans for the two men to meet. When they do, it's entirely possible they may be able to replicate the warm friendship Sir Keir Starmer enjoyed with President Trump, but that relationship fractured over the war in Iran. That ongoing conflict may be the toughest issue for US-UK relations that Mr. Burnham will have to manage.
3: Iran's president has said the country is fighting a full-scale war with the United States after American forces launched strikes for a ninth consecutive night. Masoud Pezeshkian said diplomatic messages were still being exchanged by both sides through intermediaries despite a collapse of the ceasefire. A court in New York has sentenced the former Mexican drug lord Ismael El Mayo Zambada to life in prison. He was widely seen as the strategist of the Sinaloa cartel. Nada Taufik reports from New York.
6: El Mayo Zambada was the co-founder of the notorious Sinaloa cartel, along with the already imprisoned El Chapo Guzman, running the day-to-day operations of their drug trafficking cartel. The 76-year-old pleaded guilty last August to shipping millions of kilograms of cocaine to the United States, after prosecutors said they wouldn't seek the death penalty. It brings an end to the U.S. government's years-long fight to bring both men to justice. The ruthless cartel was known to torture or murder anyone who crossed them or stood in their way.
3: This is the latest world news from the BBC. The United States has accused Cuba of infiltrating the highest levels of US government during an espionage campaign which has lasted nearly seven decades. A report published by the US State Department says Havana has backed what it describes as an unprecedented wave of left-wing terrorism on American soil. Here's Joanna Keane.
7: The US wants to see an end to communist rule on Cuba, and its campaign to force political change has included a crippling oil blockade. President Trump has previously accused Havana of posing an extraordinary threat to US national security. This report doesn't contain much in the way of new information, but the accusations add to existing tensions. It claims Cuba has carried out one of the most damaging foreign intelligence penetrations in US history, using not just spies, soldiers and terrorists, but students, intellectuals and political organizations. Cuba has previously insisted it poses no threat to the United States.
3: A court in Ghana has jailed an opposition politician for 20 years after convicting him of illegal mining. Bernard Antwi Bosiako, a leader of the New Patriotic Party, was found guilty on six charges, including unlawfully assigning mineral rights and facilitating unlicensed gold mining.

0: Voters in São Tomé and Príncipe have handed President Carlos Vila Nova a second term in office. According to the Electoral Commission, he won 56% of the vote in Sunday's elections. Since gaining independence from Portugal in 1975, the tiny island state off the coast of West Africa has built a reputation for peaceful multi-party elections. An Australian woman has given birth to naturally conceived identical quadruplets in what doctors have described as one of the rarest cases in the world. They estimate the odds of identical quadruplets at about 1 in 15 million. The mother's doctor said these four girls even shared the same placenta, which she said was unheard of. BBC News.
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3: If a well-known piece could be said to have been composed by Joachim Roth, this could be it. It is a cavatina for violin and piano, and it's played by Itzhak Perlman, violin, Samuel Sanders, piano.

sometimes played as an encore. Indeed, it's from an encore disc by Itzhak Perlman there with Samuel Sanders piano. Music of Joachim Raff, the 19th century Swiss composer, and that is called the Cavatina. As I mentioned before, he wrote in all kinds of forms. Wrote a very nice opera. He wrote operas. He wrote concertos, symphonies, etc. Here is a song of his called The Complaint.

0: Complaints by Joachim Roth.
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0: Brahms wanted to make sure he got things right when he wrote his Symphony No. 1. From the sketches to the completion, he spent 21 years working on this piece. Now, actually composing it, he spent 14 years. He felt strongly the shadow of Beethoven overlooking his work. Sometimes this has been called the 10th Symphony of Beethoven. Anyway, it's the Symphony No. 1 by Brahms, a full 40 years old when he finally got enough nerve really to write such a work. Here it is with the Berlin Philharmonic, conducted by Herbert von Karajan, Brahms first.

The first of the four symphonies by Johannes Brahms, music dating from 1876, at least that's when it had its premiere, but written over the course of many years prior to that. That was the Berlin Philharmonic, and Herbert von Karajan conducted. Here's a little piece by Bach, played by many a young piano student from the Anna Magdalena Bach notebook, A Minuet in G.

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1: BBC News, I'm John Shea. The new British Prime Minister, Andy Burnham, has started to shape the team at the top of government that will help him introduce the changes he's promised. A former leader of the Labour Party, Ed Miliband, has been appointed Foreign Secretary, and the post of Chief Finance Minister has been given to John Healey. He was Defence Secretary until last month, when he resigned over military spending. In his first speech in Downing Street, Mr Burnham promised a new political and economic model. His predecessor, Sir Keir Starmer, formally stepped down earlier on Monday. Here's Ian Watson.
2: Andy Burnham has to achieve a political balancing act. To maintain that an election isn't necessary, he has to stay within the confines of Labour's 2024 manifesto. But to appear fresh and bold to jaded voters, he needs to test its limits almost to destruction. And he isn't exactly managing expectations. He suggested his premiership will act as a political circuit breaker, resetting the entire system. But what does doing better look like? He's been clear he wants to see power moved away from Westminster, but he also wants to do politics differently, in his catchphrase, problem solving, not point scoring.
1: One of the first calls Andy Burnham made after taking office was to President Trump. The British Prime Minister said he hoped to show Mr Trump the northern English city of Manchester, where he'd been mayor. Mr Burnham has also spoken to President Zelensky and assured him that Britain's support for Ukraine would remain steadfast. President Trump has vowed to punish Iran for the deaths of US soldiers. Posting on social media, the president warned that if Iran killed an American soldier, it would pay many times over. Three US service members were killed in the Gulf region in recent days, while the US has carried out a wave of overnight attacks on Iran. Earlier, the Iranian president said the country was fighting a full-scale war with the United States. Here's our security correspondent, Frank Gardner.
3: For nine consecutive nights now, the US has pummeled Iran's remaining coastal drone, missile and radar bases, as well as targets further inland. Iran, which has a seemingly inexhaustible supply of missiles, keeps punching back, targeting both US military bases and civilian infrastructure in eight Arab states across the Middle East. This war is proving ever more unpopular with the US public. The longer it goes on, the greater the damage to the world's economy, and the more pressure on Washington to seek a lasting deal that Iran will accept.
1: The Houthis in Yemen have announced an immediate maritime embargo of Saudi Arabia. A statement said the move was a direct response to what the Iranian-backed group described as a Saudi blockade of Yemeni areas under Houthi control. Last week, Houthi fighters fired missiles at Saudi Arabia. World News from the BBC.
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4: While Howard Hughes' aviation career is popularly associated with the Spruce Goose, the Hughes H-1 Racer set the land plane airspeed record in 1935, and it occupies a place in history that exists now, and it may very well forever. Speaking of that, you're listening to Now and Forever from Tchaikovsky's Sixth Symphony. It was used in the 1943 film The Outlaw, which Hughes produced. Eternity. As for its place in aviation history, when the H-1 broke the record by traveling 352 miles per hour, it was the last civilian plane to do so. As we know from Leonardo DiCaprio, and researchers, of course, Hughes was a man consumed with success. Upon crash landing the H-1 in its initial test run, he stepped from the downed plane and announced, "We can fix her, she'll go faster." Get on the beat, like us on Facebook, and tweet at us at On The Soundbeat. Soundbeat is produced at the Belfer Audio Archive, Syracuse University Library. I'm Brett Barry.
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0: Mostly sunny skies on this Monday. There's a 20% chance of a shower popping up this afternoon. Today's high, 90.

0: 53 in Farmington. A 50% chance of showers overnight tonight with a low of 70 degrees. Partly sunny skies on Tuesday with a high of 92.
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2: 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I'm Jessica Ticton, in today with correspondent Andrew Stelzer. Whether it's the search for inner peace or seeking peace in our closest relationships or with others in our workplaces, schools, neighborhoods, our cities and towns, our nation and our world, we consider it here on Peace Talks Radio. To cause harm to someone, we first have to otherize them. To see our enemy as less deserving of safety than ourselves. On the contrary, when we get to know someone and see them as human, it becomes a lot harder to wish them ill or hurt them. For many artists, building those bonds of humanity is a key part of their mission, and it can be accomplished using words, images, sounds, pretty much any medium. For this Peace Talks Radio episode, we'll hear from a writer and an artist who have dedicated their lives to helping us truly see and hear each other in the hope that, with better understanding, we can come closer together. They are both ordinary people who have managed to live rather extraordinary lives. Their wealth of experience allows them to share a unique perspective with us. In part two of this episode, we'll talk to Margaret Randall, a literary legend and global citizen who's been creating space for revolutionary poets and authors throughout the Americas since the 1950s. But first, in part one, we'll meet John Noltner. He's traveled tens of thousands of miles across the United States using his camera to break through our polarized perceptions of one another. Noltner had built a successful career as a photojournalist. He worked assignments for national magazines and Fortune 500 companies. But he felt like there was something missing. And in 2009, he started a new project that took him in a totally different direction. He began taking pictures of regular people, asking them about their lives, and compiling their stories into a book. He called it A Piece of My Mind, spelled P-E-A-C-E. Several other books followed, and the project has turned into a traveling multimedia experience. Let's let him bring us back to the origins of the project. Here's Andrew Stelzer's interview with John Noltner.
5: Personally, I love to road trip. So when I heard about John Noltner's lifestyle, I was jealous.
3: Not everybody gets to live in a van for 2.5 years and drive 93,000 miles. I mean, if you get to, I highly recommend it.
5: But life on the road can also be tough. So to make that choice, it has to be worthwhile. I began my conversation with John by asking what caused him to make such a drastic shift.
3: The project started with interviews in Minnesota, where I'm based, but grew to a number of road trips. And during the pandemic, we really sort of upped the ante, and my wife and I sold our house in Bloomington, Minnesota, where we raised our family. They were grown and doing their own thing. And we bought a van, and we spent 2.5 years driving 93,000 miles across the country, going intentionally to all of our tension points, going to the border to talk about immigration, going to Mississippi to talk about Confederate monuments and Skid Row to talk about housing security, but always looking for people who are finding creative solutions to some of these really challenging issues. So through the course of these 15 years, we've now produced 4 books. The latest one is called Lessons on the Road to Peace. And we've got 5 traveling exhibits that we bring around the country, and we install them at colleges and community centers and conferences. And we use those stories not to tell people the secret meaning of peace, but we use those stories to invite people into the conversation, to realize that if there are challenges in the world, and there certainly are, that these are our challenges collectively. And if there are going to be solutions, and I believe that there are, that they're going to have to be our solutions. So we use these stories to help people have conversations about conflict resolution and civic responsibility and social change and how we can approach some of these really difficult issues with a grace and a hope and the belief that something better is possible.
5: And when you say stories, a lot of what someone looking at one of your books or going to one of the exhibits would see would be a photograph and a little bit of text, not much text. What kind of stories are we talking about?
3: What they will find in the exhibits and the books is a portrait of a person, a short biography of who they are, and maybe an excerpt of 300 or 400 words from the oral history interview that we did. We also share these on our website and as podcasts so that people can hear the longer stories. But these are people who have marched with Dr. King. Back in the day, they're people who are Holocaust survivors. They're veterans who've been wounded in combat. They're people who've had terminal diagnoses. They're people who work for civil rights and justice issues. It's really a broad cross-section of who we are as human beings. And it's centered in the belief that there's beauty and wisdom all around us, that everybody has a story to share, that everybody has an experience that we can learn from. You're probably not going to find many people whose names you'll recognize. You know, I think that very often in society, we sort of defer our power to celebrity and people in political leadership and these sorts of things. And part of the methodology of this project is to realize that we all have some sort of power to make change in the world, that we all have a voice that's worth hearing. And so I've got sort of two methodologies, and one of them is to do these long-form oral histories with people. But then we wanted a public engagement component that was a little bit more nimble. And so we'll do public studios, and we will go into a community or a college campus or a faith community, and we will ask a question. We'll sort of collaboratively decide on what we want that community to be talking about. We'll ask a prompt, and then we'll have people in the community respond in 25 words or less. We'll do a black and white portrait, and we will combine that portrait with the quote. So in the course of a day, we'll maybe get 40 or 50 or 60 of these people, and we can create a body of work that sort of reflects the mission, vision, and values of the community. And one of the really fun parts about the project is that when we do that in a public setting, I will do that production and editing work ridiculously fast. I'll do it overnight when most normal people will be sleeping, and then I can share that back to the community the next day. So, you know, tomorrow I'm going to a conference in Kearney, Nebraska, and it's a conference focused on brain injuries. So practitioners who are working and advocating for people who've had some sort of traumatic brain injury across the state will come and share a story related to their work and their advocacy. I'll gather all of those stories on Thursday, and Friday I'll give the closing keynote for the conference, and we will share that back to them in a short video as part of that keynote, and they will be able to see their own community's response to this issue. So it's a really interesting and immediate way for people to start seeing themselves and their peers in new ways.
5: Your work is primarily visual. There are some words, as you said, a few hundred words sometimes, but your background is also a photographer. How can photographs make the world a more peaceful place? And if you believe that's true, when did you decide that to be true along your career path?
3: That's a really interesting question, Andrew. My training actually was in writing, but I knew that I was always interested in photography. So between the journalism department and the art department when I was in college, I had 30 credits in photography, and I've always made my living primarily as a photographer. Honestly, if a part of that is self-serving. Photography became my way to explore the world. It became my excuse for going and exploring different ideas and different places as a travel photographer. But I did have a growing awareness that photography is a way that can help us see things in new ways. I mean, in a very literal sense. You can change your angle, you can change your perspective or your distance or the lens that you're using, and it helps you see the world in a new way. But I'll also say that in this world where words often fail us, right, where things are so polarized, where we have an emotional response to something and we're not able to necessarily communicate what it is we're trying to say, that photography and really art in general is a way that we can express ideas differently. And it's a way that we can maybe access communication differently. And so for me, I love the combination of somebody else's words paired with my visual representation through my photography. That's a collaborative process. And it's not just me saying, look at this picture and listen to what I have to say about it. But it is, look at this picture and how I am seeing things, but also hear these words and how this person is trying to be viewed and seen in the world. So I'm really fascinated and enamored with that combination of my visual vision and somebody else's written response. I'm also in love with the still photo. I recognize that video can do some amazing things and I'm toying around with it, but I'm really enamored with the still image and the way it captures a moment and the way that you can really examine that image. These portraits are larger than life. You know, they might be 36 inches square and really a tight portrait of a human being. And there are ways that you can examine that that are not possible and not appropriate in real life. You know, you can stand really close to it. You can really study it and you can start to see things in a new way. And that's really a gift, I think. And it's also a gentle way to encounter difference. If there's things that you're not entirely comfortable with, if you're looking at an image of somebody from a demographic that you haven't had much experience with, you can just sit and study that in a way that feels really personal and intimate and is not available to us sort of on a day-by-day basis as we're walking down the street.
5: You're listening to Peace Talks Radio. I'm Andrew Stelzer, and I'm speaking with photographer John Noltner about his project, A Piece of My Mind. John travels the country using images and words to try and help people really see and understand each other. Back to our conversation. Looking at your professional progression and your resume, you, as you mentioned, you kind of made a break with the corporate world, the work you were doing for magazines. Was there something missing for you from that work? Was this new direction to fill a void? I know it took a financial hit. You had to sort of rejigger your life and how it all worked. What was that transition like? And was it driven by a need to become more active or feed your heart or feed your soul, something like that?
3: It was driven by two things, Andrew, and the first was within my control and the other one wasn't. You know, I was going 100 miles an hour shooting assignment work, and it was good work. It was a lot of fun, you know, a lot of travel photography, and I might be photographing a spa in Chicago and then a resort in Costa Rica and then riding barges down the Mississippi River, and it was all really fascinating stuff. And I don't think realistically I would have stepped away from that. It was good money. It was satisfying work, and I really enjoyed it. But two things were going on. The first is that I was getting a little bit restless. I was responding to somebody else's assignment when they would say, hey, go take pictures of this thing, and we will pay you for it. And it was great stuff, and I enjoyed it. But I started feeling like I had something else to say. I started feeling like I wanted to share my own story. I started being really increasingly concerned with the quality of our national dialogue and all of the things that were asking us to look at what separated us in life. I wondered if there was something I could do with my photography and storytelling to remember what connects us. You know, I heard somebody say once, don't fight against the things you hate, but fight for the things you love. You know, and so I was really frustrated and concerned about this political animosity out in the world. And I didn't think that I could shout that down. I didn't think I could fix that by yelling into that storm. What I wanted to do was create a body of work that could quietly present an alternative, an opportunity to really hear other people's voices, a chance to really see that beauty and wisdom that's all around us. So that was all sort of swirling together around 2008, 2009. The other thing that was out of my control as I like to say, the economy handed me some free time. The recession hit the world of freelance photography really hard and really fast. And I could have used that time to look for new clients, but not every decision is based in dollars and cents. And I really took that opportunity to start working on this personal project, in part just to remember my own self-worth, to put my skills to work, to have something to do to fill this void, but in part because I believed there was something to this project.
5: You were seeking to tell a story other than that of the polarization and division you were hearing about. That sounds like you were taking a little bit of a chance. What if you went out there, even in Minnesota or across the country, and you found out, oh, wow, this country, the people really are divided and polarized? What if you had found that? Were you sure that you were going to find something different, or were you not sure? Well, that's a little bit of a risk, right?
3: Yeah, it is a risk. And I am not convinced that we are not polarized. I think that is true, but a part of a piece of my mind is reckoning with those challenges honestly and directly, right? This is not about rainbows and daisies. This is not about sticking our head in the sand and singing la la la all the way to the playground. This is about reckoning with those challenges honestly and directly, but approaching them with a grace and a hope and a belief that something better is possible, you know? And so when we are down along the border to talk about immigration, yeah, obviously immigration can be a really polarizing debate. But when I go down to a place like that, I'm not just looking for people who agree with me. I'm not just looking for people who will share a story that says, yeah, John, you're right about this and we should do things this way. You know, I want to talk to an activist and I want to talk to an asylum seeker, but I'm also interested in talking to a local rancher and a border patrol agent and people with this broad range of experiences, because I think that each, you know, no individual has access to the full truth of what's going on in the world. We all have access based on our own experience and the journey of our lives to this little thread of truth. But I think when we can start weaving those threads together, it starts transforming into a rich fabric that looks a little bit more like truth. And so very often when I'm talking to people, we're not agreeing about everything. And I will push back a little bit, not to say to somebody, hey, you're wrong and I'm right, but boy, I think that you have had a different experience than I have. And help me understand that a little bit better. How did you get to that? And so, you know, then we're able to have conversations that address some of these complexities and some of these subtle nuances. And I don't know that I'm setting out to change somebody else's mind. And I don't know that I'm changing my position on particular policy. But in the process, I can start to see somebody who maybe I would view as an adversary. I can start to see them as a human being, you know, and that they see things a little bit differently. And so, you know, I'll encounter people like Alvaro Enciso, who is a Colombian immigrant in Tucson, and he's an artist as well. And he decided he wanted to attach his art to his immigration experience. And so he started building these really beautiful wooden crosses. And he found a map that indicated the sites in the Sonoran Desert where the remains of migrants had been found. And this map had like 4,000 little red dots on it that marked the GPS coordinates where migrants' remains had been found who died in the Sonoran Desert on their journey into America. And every Tuesday, Alvaro will carry three or four of these crosses out into the Sonoran Desert and place them at the sites where these migrants' remains have been found. And he does that, in his words, to try to make the invisible visible again. You know, and so that's, you know, it is a bit of a political statement on his part, but it also is his human acknowledgement of the loss that is happening in this larger story of migration. And so it lets us remove things a little bit from politics and look at the humanity of things.
5: We are speaking with John Noltner about his project, A Piece of My Mind, Photography Plus a lot more. When you close your eyes and think about the United States, What does it look like? What do you see? I'm referring mostly to the people. What does the United States look like to you? And how does it look different than when you started this project?
3: When I close my eyes and think about the narrative that I hear in our news cycle, in our 24/7 news cycle, I get really concerned really fast. But when I'm out in the world and when I'm engaging with people on an individual level, when I'm doing these interviews and when I'm meeting folks who are deeply engaged in some of these really challenging issues, that's what gives me hope. When I'm on the ground and actually talking to people, I find that we are a world of kind and generous and thoughtful human beings. I may go into the Deep South, or I may go into a place that I feel has different political inclinations than I do, and expect that maybe I might not be welcome because of how I vote, because of what I believe, all of these other things. That is almost never the case. You know, I find that people are warm and welcoming and kind. And in our 93,000-mile journey across the country, we encountered people who were complete strangers that became fast friends, because I just think that's what people do.
5: There's aspects of your project that consist of asking people, what does peace mean to you? And then you might put their answer along with their photograph, portrait photograph. Obviously, there's a wide variety, but are there phrases, words that you hear over and over, especially if they surprised you, that you wouldn't expect that theme, that phrase, that word to come up a lot amongst a variety of people? What are people's answers like?
3: I mean, I think the stories that really grab my attention and the interviews that really resonate with me are the people who are looking out not only for their own interests, but for the interests of others. You know, trying to establish a world that is interested in the common good, you know, making sure that everybody has the ability to thrive, making sure that even if my needs are met, that if my neighbor's needs are not met, my work is not quite done yet. My primary interest in these conversations about peace is that moment of tension. Very few of us are going to have a Mahatma Gandhi moment or a Dr. King moment where we get to lead in such a fashion. But on a day-by-day basis, we're constantly encountering moments of tension, difficult moments where we could make a choice to lean into conflict, or we could make a choice to move towards healing. And we get that active opportunity to say, you know what, there's a way that I can lower tensions here, or I think I'm going to ratchet tensions up here. At that moment of tension, to say, you know what, let's shift towards healing. Let's see what we can accomplish together. Let's see how we can find some way for this to be a win for everybody involved.
5: I have to turn the tables on you. I'm sure I'm not the first one to do this, and ask you the question you've asked so many people. What does peace mean to you?
3: Yeah, that's fair. And every time I'm asked that question, I answer a little bit differently. But in a nutshell, it's Dr. King's notion of a beloved community. People whose circles of compassion can expand beyond our own immediate needs to embrace and include everybody, making sure everybody has the resources that they need available to them. That is sort of the guiding question of the project. But what becomes even more interesting to me is a follow-up question that I always ask, which is, well, when have you seen a great example of that kind of peace unfolding in the world in front of you? And I'll tell you, for me, it was when I moved into this house that we sold when we bought a van and went on the road. When we first moved into the house, a neighbor came up and said, hey, you know, we have a first Friday of the month gathering every month. You should come and be a part of it. And I sort of, you know, I was busy and I don't know if I paid the attention he wanted. And he looked at me and goes, no, really, I want you to come. And I'll tell you why. He said, because someday your kids are going to do something stupid And I sort of chuckled. He goes, yeah, I don't know what it'll be. Maybe they'll ride their bike through my flowers or throw their baseball through my window or whatever it is. There's a really good chance they're going to do something stupid. And when that happens, I don't want that to be the first time that I meet you. And I thought that was such a brilliant approach to life, right? Because we know that conflict is going to come. We know that things are going to be difficult down the road. But what if we took the time to build a foundation of relationship before that? What if we established some level of trust and relationship with one another before the conflict happened as a proactive exercise? And that way, when something bad happened, we've got a foundation and we've got some tools available to us to address it. So when I think about peace, I don't just think about negative peace, which is the absence of violence and crime and everything bad and ugly like that, but it is the presence of positive peace, which is making intentional choices to cultivate an environment where everybody can thrive and we have the tools available to us to navigate the difficult things that we encounter.
5: We're speaking with John Noltner about his project, A Piece of My Mind, and that project is focused on the United States. A lot of people are pessimistic about the country, the future of the country. Can you give them any words of encouragement or words of wisdom? What are they not seeing? What are they going to see in the future? What's your advice?
3: Let me first say I've got a friend named Joe Davis who's a spoken word artist, and he likes to say that we do best what we do most, which is to say that if we're not practiced at having conversations about race, we're probably going to stumble a little bit. If we're really not good at having political debate or practiced with it, we'll probably stumble a little bit. But if we do it more, if we exercise those muscles, if we practice those skills, we can get better. And I think we need to commit to practicing some of those civic skills to reweave some of the social trust that has been frayed in our country. The three-point plan that I try to remember when I enter into all of these conversations, it's this simple but this hard, really. The first is to listen deeply, right? And that doesn't mean think about the next thing you're going to say. That means really be curious. Ask people, well, what do you mean by that? Or help me understand that. Or tell me a little bit more. Practice that process of listening deeply and really hearing what people say. The second part is to be willing to challenge your own expectations. You know, every one of these conversations I go into, I kind of think it's going to go this one way. But when I pay attention, it actually goes this different way that often surprises and challenges and stretches me a little bit. And then the third one is to stay at the table. You know, we're inclined to cancel people or walk away or just ignore them if things get difficult. But look, most of these issues that we're dealing with as a country took a long time to develop, and they're probably going to take quite a while to unravel and make better again. But as long as we stay engaged and we stay at the table, there's some hope of us finding a path forward. But when we walk away from the table, that hope walks away with us. And so my final challenge to people, my final question to folks is, when things get difficult, will you stay at the table?
2: That was correspondent Andrew Stelzer speaking with John Noltner, the founder of A Piece of My Mind, spelled P-E-A-C-E. It's a multimedia arts project incorporating portraits and personal stories designed to bridge divides and encourage dialogue. 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You're listening to Peace Talks Radio, the radio series and podcast on peacemaking and nonviolent conflict resolution. I'm Jessica Tichton, today with correspondent Andrew Stelzer. This is the second half of a two-part program about artists building bridges of understanding in the pursuit of peace. In part one, we heard from John Noltner, a photographer who founded the multimedia project A Piece of My Mind. He travels the country using images and words to put our humanity on display for one another. This time on Peace Talks Radio, Andrew speaks with the New Mexico-based artist and activist, Margaret Randall. Randall was an eyewitness to and participant in revolutionary movements in Mexico, Cuba, and Nicaragua. As a publisher, she provided exposure and connections to numerous authors just getting their start. And her work translating poetry and other writing from Spanish to English served as a crucial cultural bridge. Here's Andrew Stelzer in conversation with Margaret Randall.
5: She's lived in several countries, talked poetry with Fidel Castro, and was deported from her nation of birth, the United States. There's way too much to include in a snapshot biography of Margaret Randall. So when we began our conversation, I asked Randall how she identifies herself.
4: I am a poet, first of all, an oral historian, a writer. I've written some volumes of short stories and essay. I am a U.S. poet, although I lived for 23 years in Latin America, first in Mexico, then in Cuba, and then in Nicaragua. Supposedly lost my citizenship when I married a Mexican. I took out Mexican citizenship in 1967 in order to just get a better job in Mexico. We had three kids by that time and so forth. And of course, I thought the marriage would be forever. It wasn't. So when I wanted to come home, the government was able to use the fact that I had taken out Mexican citizenship to deny me my U.S. citizenship and order me deported because of the content of some of my books. So I had to fight that case. I fought it with the help of the Center for Constitutional Rights in New York, who were wonderful. It took 5 years. I won the case in 89. And so now, in my old age, I'm just writing full time and feeling very fortunate to be able to do that.
5: Would you consider yourself, are you a peace activist?
4: Of course I'm a peace activist. I think, you know, if you're not a peace activist, shame on you.
5: Margaret Randall's activism has taken place in the streets, but more often it's on the pages of the books she's published or written, like interviews with Cuban women, testimonies of Nicaraguan women in struggle, on feminism in Nicaragua, or the failure of 20th century revolutions to develop a feminist agenda. She produced Spanish and English translations, which served as a rare window into the lives and cultures of people who were being demonized by the U.S. government and much of the English-speaking press. Giving voice to those forbidden subjects meant that even her books of poetry were often labeled as subversive. Randall's 2025 books, Letters from the Edge and More Letters from the Edge, are windows into her relationships with colleagues and collaborators. Randall's clearly engaged deeply in both her art and her support of revolutionary movements. Through her letters, she describes a life that simultaneously feels like a joy, an inescapable passion, and a 24-hour-a-day job. There was just so much I could ask Margaret Randall. I began our conversation with a question about how she's seen ideas spread and how they can change the world. Over the years, you've spent a lot of time engaging in conversation with activists and other public intellectuals, debating, refining arguments about strategy and movement structure and the meaning of history, connections to history. And I'm not sure that everyone, especially in the United States, understands how political discussion over long dinners or at bookshops and other small events are actually a crucial part of movements for change. Can you sort of unpack that a bit, explain how people exchanging thoughts at intimate gatherings eventually filter their way down to hundreds of thousands or millions of people in some cases? How does that process work?
4: I think it works differently in different places and at different moments in time. In Mexico, my most profound experience was during the student movement in 1968. I worked closely with students in the School of Medicine at the University of Mexico, and we met to discuss what we wanted, what our demands of the government were, what was feasible, what we thought we could get, what we didn't think we could get, what needed to be prioritized. And then in Cuba, of course, I arrived there during the second decade of the revolution. So those who made the revolution had already had their major discussions, and there was policy. By that time, Cuba had declared itself socialist, and so socialism was the sort of guiding force of the Cuban Revolution. But things come up, you know. Things come up in terms of what people need at a particular moment, healthcare, education, working conditions. And so, you know, those discussions are multi-level. Some of them, of course, take place in Cuba. They took place within the Communist Party. I was not a member of that party, so I was not privy to those discussions. But I was privy to the discussions in the street, in my neighborhood, in my workplace. And very often there's conflict. The government has decided, for example, that something's going to be a particular way, but people don't like that. They don't want to go along with it. And so there's resistance, there's a questioning. And those discussions in Cuba, there was a very interesting way that happened, because when new law was made in Cuba, projects of a particular law would be written by a committee given the task to do that. A legal committee, a committee of lawyers and party people. And then that rough draft would be sent down to the population at large. It was discussed in neighborhoods, in workplaces, in military units, in schools. And we all had input. And that process would take perhaps a year for a very important policy. And then all of our suggestions for change and so forth would go up, would move up to that committee. And many of those changes would be incorporated, especially those that were favored by a large number of people. And then the final law would come out. And it really felt as if everyone had input and everyone had an impact on that. And then I moved on to Nicaragua. And there again, it was different. But I've been involved in many such processes, including here in the United States after coming home, and they're all different, and they all depend on who's in power at the moment, who's making the laws, who's making the rules.
5: And when you were in Mexico, in Nicaragua, in Cuba, those are not your native lands, so to speak. You grew up in the United States. So how did you reconcile your role as someone who was an outsider? At some times you had privilege. What did you think you brought that was unique? And what were the limitations of your involvement in those struggles?
4: Both things were true. I mean, in Mexico, of course, I was to a certain degree an outsider. But once I started participating in the Mexican student movement, I didn't really feel like an outsider. There were many people there from other parts of the world who were involved in that movement. And I think we felt very much accepted. At least I can say that for myself. I had children who were going to school. I had a job. I was very much integrated into society. In Cuba, I suppose you could say I was an outsider, but I also always felt quite accepted. I think one of the reasons I may have felt more accepted in these places than people who go for a month or a year is because I lived there for so long. I lived in Mexico for 8 years. I lived in Cuba for 11 years. I lived in Nicaragua for 4 years. You are an outsider. I'm not denying that. And certainly as somebody from the United States, I carry that shame that we carry in Latin America for being from a country that has imperialist policies and imperialist designs on the Latin American continent. But I also felt quite integrated, I must say. And, you know, I think I was fortunate in that respect. I always felt that in Cuba, for example, and in Nicaragua too, the revolutionary governments always emphasized the fact that one shouldn't confuse the American people with the American government. And so there was quite an effort to make us feel that we were part of what was going on there. The Vietnam War, the U.S. war in Vietnam, was a defining issue of my coming of age politically. And it was very, very different to be in Cuba during the last years of that war, to be in a place where over 1,000 Vietnamese students were studying in Havana. And we interacted with them in the streets, and they became our friends. And they told us what was going on back home and how their families were suffering and so forth. Then to be in the United States, where there was a tremendous protest movement, a movement that, in fact, I think did a lot to help end that war. But the feeling was different.
5: And what about the role of art and artists? What is the role of art, and what is the role of artists in creating social change?
4: You know, I'm not someone who thinks that art has to be political. I don't like the term political poem. I don't let people call me a political poet. I think poetry can be about anything. I think art is in and of itself something very separate from a coercive or even directional effort. But I think that given that, we have tremendous examples in every country, in every language, of art that is political and that has helped move movements forward and create change. We have people like Bertolt Brecht. We have people like Ernesto Cardenal, great Nicaraguan poet. And art in both Cuba and Nicaragua, and I would say Mexico too, although not so specifically stated by the government, but certainly in Cuba and Nicaragua, art is highly valued and appreciated and facilitated and supported by the government. Artists in Cuba were privileged. In times of great scarcity, artists were given paints and canvases and film and paper and typewriter ribbons. And in Nicaragua, they went even further. The Sandinistas, the real Sandinistas of the 1980s, they paid people salaries for doing their art and not doing art for the government or for the revolution, but simply doing their art. Art was considered necessary, as necessary as education or health. So the United States has a lot to learn from those countries because we don't really love artists here. I mean, I love artists, you may, but I feel that the U.S. government has never been particularly appreciative of artists or has facilitated art for art's sake.
5: But I would counter that by suggesting whether or not the U.S. values it, it appears they do fear it. We have examples like McCarthyism, which you sort of caught a tail end of when your citizenship was revoked in part because of the political content of your writings. I think there are fewer and fewer people alive in the U.S. who have firsthand experience with the targeting of free speech that went on during the Cold War. For those who might not appreciate how restrictions on speech by an author or a poet really connect to the ability to peacefully organize, can you describe those connections and how that works?
4: Absolutely. I think it's very important that today in the United States, we remember McCarthyism, what it was like, how it took people's jobs, it took people's lives, it took people's freedom. And certainly in terms of artists, filmmakers, writers, some of those people never recovered. But even after McCarthyism was put down in the United States, when McCarthyism ended, the chill remained. And the United States government has never stopped trying to influence people around the world, not just in the United States, but in the countries that it dominates, to fall in line, to support that point of view. When I experienced this most directly was in Mexico. I was then married to a Mexican poet, Sergio Mondragon, and he and I founded and for almost 8 years edited a bilingual poetry magazine called El Cuerno Emplumado. And we were, you know, more and more progressive. We prided ourselves in publishing poems from all kinds of people, socialists, Catholic priests, guerrillas. They weren't necessarily political poems. Some of them were, some of them weren't. But we never made the person's ideology a requirement for our publishing or not publishing their work. So it was surprising to me, and I learned a lot, when the Organization of American States, which is a political organization in Washington that to which the member states belong, and almost all the countries in Latin America belong to it, the Organization of American States has a cultural wing called the Pan American Union. And the head of the Pan American Union wrote to us one day, wrote to our magazine, and, you know, in glowing terms, congratulating us for this wonderful magazine, which was by that time getting around the world and ordered 500 subscriptions to the magazine. We were thrilled because we, you know, that would have paid for two or three issues, coming issues. But then he said, the only thing is, there's just a small caveat. We don't want you to publish anything else from Cuba. We were publishing Cuban poets, and it was important to us because in the United States, nobody knew what was going on in the Cuban Revolution, what kind of poetry their poets were writing, what kind of art Cuba was producing. And it was exciting, and we provided that service with our magazine. So, of course, we said, no, you know, we're not going to stop publishing Cubans. And, of course, they canceled the 500 subscriptions. There were many examples of that. That was a particular example that I experienced, but there were many examples of institutions in the United States, like the Voice of America or the Pan American Union, or even the Guggenheim Foundation and others, other foundations, that worked hard to seduce the best writers, the best artists to positions of support for the United States and against positions of independence. So when we talk about McCarthyism, the worst years, yes, were in the mid-50s, mid to late 50s, but it didn't stop with that.
5: And do you think governments are right to feel threatened by words, by art?
4: I pride myself in the fact that we're dangerous. We're dangerous in that we want peace. We're dangerous in that we are against war. We're dangerous in that we stand for values of diversity and caring for our fellow humans. And if a government is opposed to those values, we're very dangerous.
5: This is Peace Talks Radio. I'm Andrew Stelzer. I'm speaking with author, poet, academic, and activist Margaret Randall, who's now in her eighth decade of working to bridge the divides that separate us. She's lived in Mexico, Cuba, Nicaragua, and is now back in the United States. And she's still publishing books and travels often, sharing her experiences and thoughts about how to make the world a safer and more peaceful place. Back to our conversation. Now, you've witnessed some people's struggles that arguably, and you may argue this is not correct, incorporated some level of violence as one of their tools to make change. What is your view on the role of violence versus nonviolence, and how has it changed or evolved over the years?
4: Yeah, that's a good question, and it has changed. Originally, I felt that if a movement tried legal means, and let's take Cuba again as an example. Fidel Castro was, of course, a lawyer, and he tried electoral means, he tried legal means to change the Cuban society and was unsuccessful. So not being able to do it legally, not being able to do it peacefully, he resorted to armed struggle, which, of course, is violence. But, you know, you have to, I think it's important to remember that state violence is what produces its opposite, which is a violent struggle. And I was all for that, and I still am in some situations. But one of the things I've learned over the years is that if you have a movement for change that is constructed militarily, that is going to bleed over into, if you win, that's going to be ingrained in the new society. And so it's going to be vertical. It's not going to be horizontal. It's going to be authoritarian. And I don't think it's going to work in the way we hoped it would work. So over the years, I've become much less willing to support armed struggle unless it's a situation, for example, in Gaza today where, you know, there's no question that genocide is being committed against a people and they have to fight back. That's a different story. But I would hope that we can find, or that future generations, because we didn't find it, my generation failed in that. But I'm hoping that younger people will find other ways to affect change through discussion, through means that are not violent. Because when you have violence, in the end, nobody really wins. Everyone suffers. On the other hand, we have very few, if any, examples in history where absolute pacifism has been the method through which liberation has been gained. Perhaps India with Gandhi, it's the only one I can think of. So I think that state violence almost always requires a violent response.
5: Feminism and the role of women has been a long time focus of yours, particularly not just in Cuba, how to incorporate it into socialist revolutionary struggles. What do you think has and has not been accomplished in this regard, both through your work and through your lifetime and what you've seen?
4: It's a hard question to be hit with at the moment because, you know, we've struggled for years in this country to gain the right to abortion, women's right over our reproductive systems, so many things, you know, affirmative action. I could go on. And now they're all being torn apart and we're losing, we've lost abortion, of course, and we're losing so much else, you know. So it's very painful to see. I mean, I feel like our generation, we have to really analyze where we went wrong and where we misjudged the strength of the enemy, because we did misjudge that strength. I think we know a lot more now. I mean, we certainly know that, or depending on our generation, I suppose, we know what it's like to have abortion, which is safe and legal. We know what it's like to have marriage equality. We know what it's like to have affirmative action. We know what it's like to have won the civil rights struggle in this country. But, you know, as each generation succeeds the last, the memory goes, the collective memory of all that. And I think that's one of the greatest risks and the greatest dangers right now is that people are no longer going to remember what it was like when books weren't censored, when abortion was free, when people's race was considered when they made college applications and so forth and so on, you know. So if this new model of neo-fascist regime that we're living under at the moment continues for another generation or so, people will not have that memory anymore of what it was like to really be free and or to be partially free and to be able to struggle, to have that space for struggle.
2: That was correspondent Andrew Stelzer speaking with author and activist Margaret Randall. Randall's two books of letters titled Letters from the Edge and More Letters from the Edge are published by New Village Press. 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Nola Daves Moses is our executive director. 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

0: not to make Ed Miliband Chancellor, but instead to appoint him Foreign Secretary. It suggests Mr. Burnham is keen to reassure the bond markets, which had been worried Mr. Miliband would have been keen to borrow and spend even more than is currently the case. But Mr. Burnham clearly hopes the appointment of such a senior politician as Foreign Secretary will allow him to focus on domestic policy. On that front, he is suggesting nothing less than remaking British politics and economics over the next 10 years. A bold promise, given the failure of his six most recent predecessors to deliver change and renewal.
1: One of the first calls Andy Burnham made after taking office was to President Trump. Sarah Smith is in Washington.
2: President Trump's already claimed on social media that the people of Aberdeen are dancing in the streets because the new Prime Minister will open up the North Sea for further oil and gas drilling. He may be disappointed when he learns Mr. Burnham is not intending to go nearly as far as Mr. Trump seems to believe. Increased defence spending is another serious concern in the White House, along with the digital services tax that will hit many big American companies.
1: Mr. Burnham has also spoken to President Zelensky and assured him that Britain's support for Ukraine would remain steadfast. President Trump has vowed to punish Iran for the deaths of US soldiers. Posting on social media, he warned that if Iran killed an American soldier, they would pay many times over. Three US service members were killed in the Gulf region in recent days, while the US has carried out a wave of overnight attacks on Iran. Earlier, the Iranian president said his country was fighting a full-scale war with the United States, but he said diplomatic messages were still being exchanged. A New York court has sentenced the former Mexican drug lord Ismael El Mayo Zambada to life in prison. He was widely seen as the strategist of the Sinaloa cartel. Nada Taufik reports.
3: El Mayo Zambada was the co-founder of the notorious Sinaloa cartel, along with the already imprisoned El Chapo Guzman, running the day-to-day operations of their drug trafficking cartel. The 76-year-old pleaded guilty last August to shipping millions of kilograms of cocaine to the United States, after prosecutors said they wouldn't seek the death penalty. It brings an end to the U.S. government's years-long fight to bring both men to justice. The ruthless cartel was known to torture or murder anyone who crossed them or stood in their way.
1: World News from the BBC. Prosecutors in Britain have charged a 28-year-old man from northern England with the murder of the former Conservative minister and TV personality Anne Widdecombe. Joshua Kerry was arrested 2 days after the 78-year-old right-wing politician was found dead at her home in southwestern England earlier this month. Mr. Kerry will appear at a London court on Tuesday. Nicaragua's president, Daniel Ortega, says the country will no longer hold elections, ruling out the possibility of a challenge when his term ends next year. At a rally in the capital, he accused opponents of wanting to seize power to enrich themselves, something he said he would never allow. Critics say the decision seals Nicaragua's transition to a fully-fledged, family-run dictatorship. The former guerrilla fighter has led Nicaragua since 2007. Tens of thousands of jubilant football fans have turned out in Madrid to celebrate the return of the Spanish team, who won the World Cup on Sunday, beating Argentina 1-0. Their open-top bus is parading through the Spanish capital before a concert takes place in a central square. Earlier, the team met King Felipe, who praised the world champions.
4: You've been a real team, showing solidarity and generosity, and you've won with real class. Those two stars which shine so brightly for the whole of Spain will be yours forever. But you are all a stellar and legendary team in the history of our football and Spanish sport.
1: An Australian woman has given birth to naturally conceived identical quadruplets in what doctors have described as one of the rarest cases in the world. Medics estimate the odds at about 1 in 15 million. The mother's doctor said these four girls even shared the same placenta, which she said was unheard of. Their parents, who already had four children, said they hadn't planned for more when the quadruplets were conceived. And that's the latest BBC World News.
5: Welcome aboard. Thank you for joining us, and thank you for your support of the great American music we call jazz. The Jazz at Lincoln Center Orchestra up next. Sir Roland Hanna at the piano getting us started on a very familiar piece of music.

The name of the album is They Came to Swing, and that is an understatement considering what we just heard. Billy Strayhorn's Take the A-Train, which of course was the theme for Duke Ellington's band for how many decades, but at any rate, a fine performance here with the Jazz at Lincoln Center Orchestra, or as it is billed here, the Lincoln Center Jazz Orchestra. David Berger, the conductor in this case. However, Wynton Marsalis is in the trumpet section, and I'm going to assume that that was Wynton soloing on trumpet. Considering, though, you have Marcus Belgrave, Lou Soloff, and Joe Wilder also in the trumpet section, maybe one or all soloing. At any rate, a marvelous performance. And Sir Roland Hanna at the piano getting us started on Billy Strayhorn's Take the A-Train. You're listening to Jazz with Dave Schwann. Here is another big band, the WDR Big Band, led by Bob Mintzer, this band out of Cologne, Germany. They teamed up with guitarist Dave Stryker to put out a great album called Blue Soul. And here is something that Stanley Turrentine wrote. And by the way, Dave played with Stanley for a long time. Here is Stan's Shuffle.

just playing the blues. Actually, a shuffle, Stan's Shuffle, written by the great Stanley Turrentine. Played there by a guitarist who worked with Stan for a long time, Dave Stryker, with Bob Mintzer and the WDR Big Band out of Cologne, Germany. Stan's Shuffle included on this CD called Blue Soul from Dave and Bob and the band. Great work by all. Also soloing, Bob Mintzer on tenor sax with Dave on guitar. You're listening to Jazz with Dave Juan. Our thanks again for joining us. And we'll take it down now with Alan Broadbent and his trio. Alan at the piano, Brian Bromberg on bass, and Joe LaBarbera is here on drums. This is from their recording, You and the Night and the Music, and Lee Morgan's Sayora.

Lee Morgan wrote a lot of great music, but I think that's my favorite piece of his, Sayora, played beautifully there by Alan Broadbent and his trio, Alan at the piano, Brian Bromberg on bass, and Joe LaBarbera on drums. It's from their recording, You and the Night in the Music. And you are listening to the great American music we call jazz. I'm Dave Schwann. Our thanks, as always, for joining us. Please stay with us. There's more to come.

Jay McShann and Hootie Blues. Alexa Tarantino is up next from her recording Clarity, the opening cut. It's written by Alexa, has a one-word title, Through.

Alexa Tarantino with her tune called Through. It opens up her CD, Clarity. Alexa playing flute there. She also plays alto and soprano sax, flute and alto flute on this recording. Stephen Fifka, piano, Joe Martin on bass, and Rudy Royston on drums. You're listening to Jazz with Dave Schwann and Joey Alexander with soprano saxophonist Chris Potter on this particular cut on Joey's CD Countdown. Here is Herbie Hancock's Maiden Voyage.

Joey Alexander and soprano saxophonist Chris Potter taking Herbie Hancock's classic tune, Maiden Voyage, through all different types of changes there. Wonderful version of Maiden Voyage. It's from Joey's CD called Countdown. Along with Joey at the piano, Chris on soprano, Larry Grenadier on bass, and Ulysses Owens Jr. on drums. And you're listening to Jazz with Dave Schwann. Thank you for joining us, and thank you for your support of this great American music. As a number of musicians have said to me and to many other people over the years, if it weren't for the audience, they wouldn't have anybody to play for. That sounds like it's stating the obvious, but it's also very true. So on behalf of musicians everywhere and ourselves, we thank you for your support of this music. Bobby Broom up next. Guitarist Bobby Broom joined by Ron Perillo on piano, Peter Washington on bass, and Louis Nash on drums. This is from a CD called No Hype Blues. And we're going to hear something by the great Sonny Rollins, one of his best-known tunes, Pent Up.

one fine version of Sonny Rollins' classic tune, Pent Up House. It's from guitarist Bobby Broom and his quartet. Bobby on guitar with Ron Perillo piano, Peter Washington on bass, Louis Nash on drums from No Hype Blues. And before that, Joey Alexander and Chris Potter with Maiden Voyage. We thank you so much for joining us this hour and hope you enjoyed all the great American music we call jazz. Dave Schwann finishing up with Diego Rivera from his recording Connections and the title cut, Connections.

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4: BBC News, I'm John Shea. Britain's new Prime Minister, Andy Burnham, has made key appointments to his government and sacked or moved many of the ministers who'd worked for Keir Starmer. A former leader of the Labour Party, Ed Miliband, has been given the senior role of Foreign Secretary. Our political correspondent, Rob Watson, reports.
5: Andy Burnham's most striking decision not to make Ed Miliband Chancellor, but instead

0: conversation. Downing Street said the two leaders discussed the World Cup and the Middle East. The British Prime Minister also said he hoped to show Mr. Trump the northern English city of Manchester, where he was mayor. Here's our World News correspondent, Joe Inwood.
1: The words we've had from President Trump so far, the initial ones about Andy Burnham, were somewhat disparaging. He described him as a mayor of a town in England and described him as very liberal, which I think we can read as not being a complimentary thing coming from President Trump. But subsequent to that, we've had the sort of the suggestion from Andy Burnham that he might be opening up oil and gas drilling in the North Sea, of course, something that President Trump has been very keen on. And since then, we got a slightly more positive readout. So it's going to be a really, really interesting relationship.
0: President Trump has vowed to punish Iran for the deaths of US soldiers. Posting on social media, Mr. Trump warned that if Iran killed an American soldier, it would pay many times over. Three US service members were killed in the Gulf region in recent days. The UN Security Council has heard that children in Haiti are being jailed for years without ever appearing before a judge. The UN's Special Representative for Children, Vanessa Fraser, is calling for youngsters, who are often coerced into joining armed gangs, to be treated as victims first. Here's Eletra Naismith.
2: Gang violence is rife in Haiti, where they control an estimated 70% of the capital and other areas. Up to one in every two gang members are children, meaning many end up in juvenile facilities. But with the country's infrastructure severely compromised, many share overcrowded cells with adults, with some jailed up to 8 years without charge. The UN Special Representative for Children says the situation in Haiti is the most alarming she's seen anywhere in the world. She said children are being killed, maimed, raped, recruited and used by armed gangs, deprived of the most basic protection.
0: This is the latest world news from the BBC.
3: This is Bird Note. I'm J. Drew Lanham, an ornithologist, naturalist, and writer. I'm often asked, what's your favorite bird? My standard response is, the one with feathers. Birds deserve more than the disappearing by billions and reducing them to just names on a list. But here's the recent taxonomy of my obsessions, selected birds of the moment, annotated by Y. White-crowned sparrow. Envying the brown ignored thing, all sparrows and BIPOC are top of the list. Loggerhead shrike. Stuck on a raptorial passerine, this bad boy is a songbird that hunts. Bobolink, aka rice bird. Black birds are my birds. History lesson. Rice bird ancestors shared the terror and toil in low country rice fields with enslaved black people. They were persecuted for eating the rice that made the planter class filthy rich so they could enslave even more black people and grow more rice. See the cycle? There you have it. Three fave birds and why. This list is subject to change and right soon. Stay tuned. I'm J. Drew Lanham.
4: Mostly sunny skies on this Monday. There's a 20% chance of a shower popping up this afternoon. Today's high, 93 in Farmington. A 50% chance of showers overnight tonight with a low of 70 degrees. Partly sunny skies on Tuesday with a high of 92.
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6: Delighted to have you with us, and delighted that you are supporting the great American music we call jazz. Thank you so much. Trombonist Matt Haviland is up next. This is from his recording, Something to Say. Here is Matt's tune called Graham Bell.

trombonist Matt Haviland from his album Something to Say, and he said it there in honor of his son, a tune written for his son called Graham Benjamin. Matt on trombone, Vincent Herring there on alto sax, David Kikoski piano, Ugana Okegwo bass, and Jonathan Blake on drums, a fine quintet for Something to Say from Matt Haviland. You are listening to Jazz with Dave Schwann. That's what we have to say, and we also say thank you again for joining us. Here is David Hazeltine from his recording, The Time Is Now. David at the piano is joined by Ron Carter on bass and Al Foster on drums. Here is Cabin in the Sky.

That is vibraphonist Ben Gillis and his tune called Reflective Current. From his CD Walk of Fire, along with Ben on vibes, Adam Birnbaum, the pianist who got us started on the piece, Clovis Nicholas on bass, Jason Tiemann on drums, and before that, David Hazeltine, piano, with Ron Carter, bass, and Al Foster on drums. From David's recording, The Time Is Now, and the classic tune, Cabin in the Sky. You are listening to Jazz with Dave Schwann, for which we thank you once again, and we hope you can stay with us. We have a lot more great music ahead. And in just a couple minutes, something from Grant Green, one of his classic Blue Note recording sessions, the classic Idle Moments album. We'll have a cut from that, but first, here is the Stan Kenton Legacy Orchestra.

No mistaking the big sound of the Stan Kenton Legacy Orchestra here in this recording. The orchestra conducted by Mike Vax, Stan Kenton's tune Artistry Jumps from Flying Through Florida. And we go back to 1963 for Grant Green, a cut from his classic Blue Note album, Idle Moments. Grant is on guitar, Joe Henderson is on tenor sax, Bobby Hutcherson on vibes, Duke Pearson piano, and Bob Cranshaw bass, with Al Harewood on drums. Quite a sextet. Here is Duke Pearson's Nomad.

Grant Green from the 1963 sessions that produced the classic Blue Note album Idle Moments. We heard Duke Pearson's Nomad. Duke Pearson, the pianist in this sextet. Grant, of course, on guitar. Joe Henderson on tenor. Bobby Hutcherson vibes. Bob Cranshaw on bass. And Al Harewood on drums. You are listening to Jazz with Dave Schwann. And here is Jimmy Green.

Jimmy Green on soprano sax with Cole Porter's tune, So In Love. That's from Jimmy's recording, While Looking Up. Aaron Goldberg here on piano. Laka Lund guitar, Ruben Rogers bass, and Kendrick Scott on drums. You're listening to Jazz with Dave Schwann. How about some big band? Here's the Woody Herman Band with a tune by Lou Donaldson, Fried Buzzard.

Woody Herman recorded in San Francisco during his 50th anniversary tour. That's the name of the album. And the name of the tune? Fried Buzzard. We heard Woody soloing on clarinet, John Fedchuk on trombone, Mike Brunola on baritone sax. We thank you so much for joining us this hour and hope you enjoyed all the great American music we call jazz. Dave Schwann finishing up with the Verve Jazz Ensemble from their recording Connect the Dots and Disc Jockey Jump.

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5: BBC News, I'm John Shea. Britain's new Prime Minister, Andy Burnham, has made key appointments to his government and sacked or moved many of his predecessor's ministers. A former leader of the Labour Party, Ed Miliband, has been given the senior role of Foreign Secretary. In a speech at Downing Street earlier, Mr. Burnham promised a new political and economic model and outlined his values and standards.
6: I will put the care of people at the heart of everything I do. I will give this my all, and I ask you all to pull with me. Let's build a new national sense of unity, of common purpose and positivity. Let us make this the moment when Britain starts to believe again, the moment we bring back hope. Thank you very much, everybody.
5: The United States military says it's

0: wrongdoing. Here's Tom Bateman.
1: Andrew and Tristan Tate stood before a federal judge. They wore light brown prison uniforms and were handcuffed and shackled at the waist and ankles. They spoke only when asked if they understood their rights, to which they replied together, "Yes, Your Honour." The highly controversial brothers, known for their influence in the so-called online manosphere, were arrested by US Marshals in Miami on Saturday after the Crown Prosecution Service in England said it decided to prosecute them for further alleged offences, including rape and offences relating to sex trafficking.
0: The chess player Judit Polgár has rejected the offer of becoming Hungary's next president. The Prime Minister nominated her after his government ousted Tomasz Sulyok from the largely ceremonial role. Joanna Keane reports.
2: Péter Modzsor was hoping to dismantle the last bastions of power of the former Prime Minister Viktor Orbán, who suffered a crushing electoral defeat in April. First, his party passed a constitutional amendment, removing the president, who was accused of being Mr. Orbán's puppet. Then he nominated the greatest ever female chess player, Judit Polgár. Critics said there hadn't been a broad public consultation. She said she didn't have the strength to take on the historic responsibility of uniting a divided nation. Péter Modzsor said he regretted but respected her decision.
0: World News from the BBC. Prosecutors in Britain have charged a 28-year-old man from northern England with the murder of the former Conservative minister and TV personality Anne Widdecombe. Joshua Kerry was arrested 2 days after Ms. Widdecombe was found dead at her home in southwest England earlier this month. Police say they're still investigating the motives behind her murder. The UN Security Council has heard that children in Haiti are being jailed for years without ever appearing before a judge. The UN's Special Representative for Children says she's seen youngsters incarcerated for up to 8 years without charge. She called on children associated with armed gangs in Haiti to be treated as victims first. Nicaragua's president, Daniel Ortega, says the country will no longer hold elections, ruling out the possibility of a challenge when his term ends next year. He accused opponents of wanting to seize power to enrich themselves, something he said he would never allow. Critics say the decision seals Nicaragua's transition to a fully-fledged, family-run dictatorship. King Felipe has described the Spanish national football team's World Cup win as an epic victory. His comments came as more than 1.5 million people turned out in Madrid to cheer the victors as they paraded through the streets in an open-top bus. Spain defeated Argentina 1-0 in the final to secure their second World Cup title. These Spanish fans explained why the win was so special.
3: I think what they show to the world is that it's the unison, how do you say, unity, and the way they play together. It's not about the winning. Anybody can win, but win with the values they did, that's what it matters.
4: What makes football and all sports so special, it has the ability to make everyone feel so united, and not just for the game. It's something that really keeps into the everyday life.
0: And that's the latest BBC World News.
5: Hello there and welcome. Dave Schwann here. You're listening to the great American music we call jazz. Thanks, as always, for joining us and for your support of this great music. We go back to 1951 for this next cut with Bud Powell himself at the piano. Curly Russell is the bassist. And on drums, Max Roach. Bud Powell's Un Poco Loco.

May 1st, 1951 in New York, Bud Powell and his trio with Bud's tune, Un Poco Loco. Bud at the piano, Curly Russell on bass, and Max Roach on drums. Very interesting and really kind of a funny story regarding the recording session around this cut. Bud Powell was an hour and a half late for the recording session. Alfred Lion, who was the producer for Blue Note Records, who knows how many sessions Alfred produced for Blue Note, but he was there and pleaded with Curly Russell, the bassist, and drummer Max Roach to stay. We'll see what happens. Bud finally came in, flew into the studio, threw off his coat as he was counting off the first tune and sitting down at the piano. Everybody scrambled to get in place. They recorded that, and then Max Roach asked for one more cut. They did a third, and that is the master of Un Poco Loco that we just heard. All kinds of great stories regarding this music, just like that, which makes up, of course, for a fascinating history of jazz. Here's someone who was a friend of Bud Powell's, Thelonious Monk.

Monk, Thelonious Monk, from 1963, a concert in Tokyo, and really one of my favorite Monk tunes, Straight No Chaser. With Thelonious at the piano, Charlie Rouse on tenor sax, Butch Warren on bass, and Frankie Dunlop on drums. That was originally on an album called Tokyo Concerts. We took it from a compilation CD called Thelonious Monk, The Composer. We should say composer extraordinaire, shouldn't we? You're listening to Jazz with Dave Schwann, and here is drummer Jeff Hamilton.

the superb percussion artwork of drummer Jeff Hamilton and his trio, Tamir Hendelman at the piano, John Hamar on bass. That is from their recording, Catch Me If You Can. The tune is called La Pina. And Jeff writes in the booklet notes that he first heard that tune many years ago in the 1960s, done by Sergio Mendez. He's loved it ever since, and we're lucky to have it included on this CD, Catch Me If You Can. Dave Schwann here. A lot more jazz to come. We hope you can stay with us. And here is piano virtuoso Jesus Chucho Valdez.

Jesus Chuchovardes with Ah Jessica. That is from his CD Lukumi Piano Solo. We have Dave Brubeck up next from a very interesting, fascinating CD called Time Outtakes. The outtakes or alternate versions of tunes that appeared on the very famous Time Out album in 1959. Dave's sons issued it on the Brubeck Editions label, and this was released in conjunction with the Dave Brubeck's 100th birthday anniversary in December of 2020. I think the versions of the tunes on the outtakes stand right alongside those that were on the final version of Time Out. Well, see for yourself. We're going to hear Take Five, and it starts off very differently. However, Joe Morello comes through with an extraordinary drum solo. Here is the Dave Brubeck Quartet. Dave at the piano, Paul Desmond alto, Joe Morello drums, Eugene Wright bass, with an alternate version of Take Five.

an alternate take of Take 5. The Dave Brubeck Quartet from June 25th of 1959, and that is included on the CD called Time Outtakes. Dave at the piano, Paul Desmond, alto sax, Joe Morello on drums, and Eugene Wright on bass. Listening to these tracks makes for interesting, fascinating listening, comparing the two, if nothing else, just for fun and your own enjoyment, comparing these versions with the ones that appeared on the very famous Time Out album. You're listening to Jazz with Dave Schwann. Those Dave Brubeck sessions recorded at Columbia Records 30th Street Studio in New York City. As we mentioned, that was June 25th of 1959. Let's go back a few months to March 2nd of 1959. Same studios for this.

So What, which of course opens up Kind of Blue from Miles Davis with Miles on trumpet, the famous sextet, Julian Cannonball Adderley on alto sax, John Coltrane tenor, Bill Evans on piano, Paul Chambers bass, and Jimmy Cobb on drums. You are listening to Jazz with Dave Schwann. Our thanks once again. And let's shift gears now for Corey Weeds and his friends from their recording Let's Groove, the music of Earth, Wind & Fire. Well, let's groove.

Let's Groove. The opening cut to the CD of the same name from Corey Weeds, featuring the music of Earth, Wind, and Fire. Corey Weeds on alto, Steve Caldestad on tenor, Mike LaDon on the Hammond B3. Mike and Corey collaborated on the arrangements here. Dave Sekula guitar and Jason Tiemann on drums. We thank you so much for joining us this hour and hope you enjoyed all the great American music we call jazz. Dave Schwann finishing up with Ken Fauser and the title cut to his CD, Now Hear This.

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5: BBC News with Roisin Hasty. Andy Burnham has made key cabinet appointments after taking over as Britain's Prime Minister. The post of Chief Finance Minister has gone to John Healey. Andy Burnham has promised a new political and economic model, saying Britain needed to show the world that it could regain stability. Jack Fenwick reports.
6: The appointment of John Healey as Chancellor has come as a huge surprise in Westminster. Mr Healey, who was a Treasury Minister under Tony Blair, resigned as Defence Secretary just a few weeks ago because he was unhappy with the amount of funding available for the armed forces. Ed Miliband and Shabana Mahmood had been the two favourites to get that job. Instead, Mr Miliband has been appointed Foreign Secretary, while Ms Mahmood will continue in her role as Home Secretary. Many of those sacked by Andy Burnham today were among the ministers most loyal to Sir Keir Starmer.
5: A Russian warship has carried out a live artillery exercise 40 nautical miles off the coast of southwest Britain. The frigate New Strashimi was being monitored by the Royal Navy and a French military aircraft as it carried out its drill in international waters. The BBC's defence correspondent says the Russians had informed a Royal Navy vessel in the area at the time of its plans. The United States military says it's launched another wave of attacks on Iran hours after President Trump said the Iranians would pay many times over for every American soldier killed. It said the strikes were designed to punish the Revolutionary Guard for attacking U.S. forces in Jordan and to

0: without ever appearing before a judge. The UN Special Representative for Children is calling for youngsters often coerced into joining armed gangs to be treated as victims first. Here's Electra Naismith.
1: Gang violence is rife in Haiti, where they control an estimated 70% of the capital and other areas. Up to one in every two gang members are children, meaning many end up in juvenile facilities. But with the country's infrastructure severely compromised, many share overcrowded cells with adults, with some jailed up to 8 years without charge. The UN Special Representative for Children says the situation in Haiti is the most alarming she's seen anywhere in the world. She said children are being killed, maimed, raped, recruited and used by armed gangs, deprived of the most basic protection.
0: World News from the BBC.
2: Must be something in the water. This is Sandra Tsinglo with the lowdown on science. On rainy days, road runoff carries tiny tire particles into nearby streams. Chemists found these particles release a toxic compound called 6-PPD quinone. But how bad is it for our fishy friends? Enter Bonnie Lowe and team from Simon Fraser University. They tested how this chemical affects different salmon species, including Chinook and Coho. The results were alarming. Exposed salmon showed rapid breathing, loss of balance, and erratic swimming. Coho salmon were especially sensitive. About half died at concentrations as low as 40 nanograms per liter. Oh no! Our fishy friends are facing troubled waters. 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
5: Mostly sunny skies on this Monday. There's a 20% chance of a shower popping up this afternoon. Today's high, 93 in Farmington. A 50% chance of showers overnight tonight with a low of 70 degrees. Partly sunny skies on Tuesday with a high of 92.
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Best Miss Faye Victor. Life Is Funny That Way is the name of her recording. And that composition, Lovely As You Are, from her recording with Herbie Nichols sung, supported also by Michael Attias on alto, Anthony Coleman piano, Ratso Harris bass, Tom Rainey drums. Right before that, we heard from Mr. Danny Grisette from Remembrance with Digital Bigfoot. Here's Cyrus Chestnut, My Father's Hands, with Peter Washington on bass, Lewis Nash drums. And let's take a listen to Thinking About You.

Recorded in 1955 in Hollywood, California, Dexter Gordon on tenor, Kenny Drew piano, Leroy Vinegar bass, and Larry Marable on drums. Darn That Dream from Dexter Gordon, Daddy Plays the Horn. And you've heard it right here with me, D. Alexander. This is Jazz.

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John McLean on guitar from his recording Easy Go, a composition he wrote for his brother, simply entitled My Brother Richard. Before that, we heard from Sean Jones from his recording Kaleidoscope, the beautiful vocals of Kim Burrell, I Come to Thee. Let's continue with Artemis in Real Time, Lights Away from Home.

0: the extraordinary pairing of Alan Harris on vocals with Takana Miyamoto on piano. Beautiful rendition of Some Other Time from their recording Convergence. And before that, we heard from Artemis in Real Time, Lights Away From Home, composed by Noriko Ueda, who's on bass. Also, Rini Rosnes, piano, Ingrid Jensen, trumpet, Nicole Glover, tenor, Alexa Tarantino, alto, and Allison Miller on drums, the supergroup Artemis. Thank you so much for joining me during this time. I've had a great one sharing this music with you. Hey, if you have any comments or questions, please reach out to us at jazznetwork@wfmt.com. We look forward to hearing from you. Please don't forget to share this music with your children. We must pass the baton on to them. Until we are together again, live every minute, put yourself in it, eat something green, drink plenty of water, go for a nice long walk in the sunshine or in the rain. It doesn't matter. Get that walk in. You're with D. Alexander. This is Jazz.
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4: BBC News with Roisin Hasty. Andy Burnham has made key cabinet appointments after taking over as Britain's Prime Minister, replacing or moving many of the ministers who worked for Keir Starmer. A former leader of the Labour Party, Ed Miliband, has been given the role of Foreign Secretary. Rob Watson has this assessment.
5: The most significant thing that's come out of it is the appointment of Ed Miliband not as Chief Finance Minister, but instead as Foreign Secretary. It tells us that while Andy Burnham is sending a message which is of a more leftish government, crucially, he has not appointed the leftish Ed Miliband as the man in charge of the money. And I think that's because Andy Burnham is very, very worried that the bond markets, the people that lend Britain, doesn't want to frighten them. So it's clearly a balancing act between some very leftish, if you like, rhetoric, but with a clear eye on concerns about the markets.
4: A Russian warship has carried out a live artillery exercise 40 nautical miles off the coast of southwest Britain. The New Strashimi, or Dauntless in Russian, was being monitored by the Royal Navy and a French military aircraft as it carried out its drill in international waters. Here's our defence correspondent, Jonathan Beale.
6: The Russian frigate Nyusra Shimi was being shadowed by a Royal Navy patrol ship, HMS Tyne, in the English Channel. It then told HMS Tyne to move to a safer distance before conducting a live-fire gunnery exercise. The Ministry of Defence said HMS Tyne monitored the activity and continued to track the Russian ship and stood ready to protect UK national security. The incident took place about 40 nautical miles south of Plymouth in international waters.
4: The US military says it's launched another wave of attacks on Iran hours after President Trump said the Iranians would pay many times over for every American soldier killed. It said the strikes were designed to punish the Revolutionary Guard for attacking US forces in Jordan. James Reed reports.
7: The United States has now attacked Iran for 10 consecutive nights. But

0: The UN Special Representative for Children says she's seen youngsters incarcerated for up to 8 years without charge. She's called on children associated with armed gangs in Haiti to be treated as victims first. World News from the BBC. President Trump has signed executive orders imposing 50% tariffs on Canadian goods, ranging from cement to hockey sticks. The White House said the measures were a punishment for Canadian discrimination against key US industries. The move risks reigniting a trade war between the US and its second largest trade partner. The social media influencers Andrew and Tristan Tate have appeared in a US court in connection with an investigation by the British authorities into alleged sex trafficking and other offences. The Tates deny any wrongdoing. Here's Tom Bateman.
1: The highly controversial brothers, known for their influence in the so-called online manosphere, were arrested by US marshals in Miami on Saturday. It brings to more than 50 the total number of charges they face, involving seven alleged victims in the UK between 2010 and 2017. Outside court, the Tates' lawyer, Joseph McBride, described the case as a politically motivated stitch-up and said he would seek bail with a further scheduled hearing next week. British prosecutors are seeking the pair's extradition, opening the way for a potentially lengthy legal process in the US. Any final decision on extradition would ultimately have to be made by the Trump administration.
0: The Hungarian grandmaster chess player Judit Polgár has rejected the offer of becoming the country's next president. The Prime Minister, Péter Modrý, nominated her after his government ousted Tomáš Súlyog from the largely ceremonial role. They'd accused him of being a puppet of Viktor Orbán. Mr. Modrý said he regretted but respected her decision. And huge crowds have been celebrating Spain's World Cup football win at a concert in Madrid. Members of the victorious team spent over an hour on stage in Cibeles Square singing, dancing and addressing the crowd. Spain defeated Argentina 1-0 in the final in what's been hailed as a triumph for teamwork and the beautiful game. BBC News.
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3: In Los Angeles, I'm Kai Rizdahl. It is Monday, today the 20th of July. Good as it always is to have you along, everybody. There is the war, of course, and its attendant economic trickle-down. There are consumers in this economy because we get a vote on what happens too. There's business sentiment and a zillion other things that are going to affect which way this economy goes in the short and medium term. But way up high on that list is what Federal Reserve Chairman Kevin Warsh is thinking. It is early days yet in the Warsh era, but even after his testimony last week on Capitol Hill, it is tricky to figure out exactly what he is thinking. So we've called Wendy Edelberg. She's a senior fellow at the Brookings Institution, also one of our go-tos for all things big picture. Wendy, it's great to have you back.
4: Nice to be back.
3: All right, so let's take Chairman Warsh at his word. He is speaking in declarative sentences when he says, we are going to get inflation under control. The committee will do what it takes. It is... I don't know if we use these words, but he says, you know, it's our solemn oath. What does that translate into for you?
4: I am surprised that the market is putting so little weight on possible rate cuts. The market seems to be betting that Kevin Warsh will revert to his traditionally hawkish instincts and disappoint Trump the way that Powell did. And that's certainly possible, but I would not bet so strongly against Trump getting at least some of the rate cuts he wants. I mean, second term Trump has achieved so many of his goals on other fronts. And indeed, I see Warsh as already laying the intellectual groundwork for rate cuts.

0: All right, keep going. You got to spell that out then.
1: All right. So he's created these five task forces examining issues, including inflation measurement. He thinks that like the official measures may not be, you know, adequate, the effects of AI, policy rules, the balance sheet. Those task forces are going to report over the next months. And, you know, the way he talked about them with Congress, I think he's telegraphing that this work will eventually produce an analytical case for lower rates, so without any suggestion that he's responding to pressure from the White House.
0: Don't you think, though, I mean, that he torpedoes his own credibility if he, in essence, gives the president what he wants, having constructed this intellectual framework?
1: I mean, it's a coincidence of wants, potentially. So take the way he talked about artificial intelligence at the hearing. He, you know, just I'm quoting him exactly. He said, will it increase measured prices over the course of the next 12 months? I suspect it will. But whether that's inflationary or not, that's up to the Federal Reserve. And we're going to have something to say about that. That's an extraordinary thing for the chairman of the Fed to say.
0: I keyed on the exact same thing when he said it. And my response, and I was either screaming at my TV or putting it out on the socials, I was like, doesn't the market get to decide what's inflationary here? Don't consumers get to decide?
1: Well, I think in this case, it's the task force that's going to get to decide. And my bet is that the task force says that AI-related price increases should be ignored. And I think the task force is also going to find, just serendipitously, that there are alternative measures of inflation that show that inflation is lower than the official indices indicate. And, you know, Warsh will follow those.
0: You are insinuating here that he is stacking the deck.
1: I am coming back to a coincidence of wants. I think that President Trump made it very, very clear when he chose who he was going to nominate to be chair of the Fed that he wanted interest rate cuts. And it wouldn't surprise me that a smart guy who wanted that job would think about, could he create the intellectual infrastructure, the scaffolding, to justify such cuts?
0: I'm going to go back to the credibility thing here. Chairman Warsh said, and this is a paraphrase, he used these numbers, though, it's been 63 or 64 months that inflation has been above the Fed's target, and that is a problem for both this economy and for the Federal Reserve. Don't you think there is an institutional requirement that he fix that?
1: I think that there's an institutional requirement that he looks like he's always on the verge of fixing that. I don't know. I think that the institution can withstand it not being fixed in real time. I think it always has to look like it's going to get fixed around the corner 6 months from now, next year. And, you know, I think that it's also going to depend on what measure of inflation you use, right? Like you can find a different measure of inflation that shows that inflation is indeed under control.
0: Yeah. Super quick. You got half a minute. I'm sure you saw this morning that Bill Dudley, who used to run the New York Fed, came out and said the Federal Reserve has to raise rates. Don't you think pressure mounts on Warsh the longer it goes with inflation and price levels elevated?
1: I do. And I think, look, I get why markets have priced in a possible rate increase. You know, I see the argument for that, for sure. I just don't see why no one's talking about all the indicators pointing to a rate cut.
0: Wendy Edelberg at Brookings. Thanks, Wendy. Good to talk to you.
1: Thank you.
0: Wall Street on this late July Monday, you know, meh. Details, numbers, when we get there.

0: The thing about what Chairman Warsh and the Fed may or may not do with interest rates is that a whole lot of what happens with prices is outside their control. Exhibit A, perhaps, is that as Warsh and other Fed chairs have said time and again, tightening or loosening monetary policy is not magically going to bring another barrel of crude oil to market. The natural segue here, then, is that oil is up another percent or so today, and the average price of a gallon of gas in this economy is $4 on the nose, just about where it was a month into the war. That would be the end of March. So, first of all, yes, we have been here before, but also, we've been here before, and oil markets can use that experience to set prices today. Here's Marketplace's Kristen Schwab.
1: At the heart of oil prices right now sit two questions, says Severin Bornstein at UC Berkeley's The Energy Institute at Haas.
2: How much political stomach Trump has for higher gas prices, and how much the Iranians can live with in terms of disruption to their economy.
1: Oil hit $90 a barrel this morning, which so far reflects the idea that markets think Trump and the Iranians want to negotiate, because otherwise, Bornstein says, prices would be worse.
2: Early on in the war, there were predictions of $150 or $200 per barrel, but that never happened.
1: Oil prices peaked at about $110 because 30-some countries released strategic reserves. And, says Catherine Wolfram, an energy economist at MIT, China's quickly learned to live using less fuel.
3: Basically insulated us from much higher run-up in oil prices by the reduction in mainly gasoline consumption there from the diffusion of electric vehicles.
1: Still, there are some price pressures. Remember, says Tom Kloza, chief energy advisor at Gulf Oil, there's a whole other war happening between Russia and Ukraine.
4: A lot of international refineries are out of commission right now.
1: We're also entering hurricane season in the Gulf of Mexico. But on the upside, demand for gas tends to go down in the fall, and refineries will soon switch to cheaper winter blends. All in all, Kloza thinks gas prices will continue to bounce around.
4: We might have another Groundhog Day where we go back below $4 and above.
1: We've been here before. We might be back here again. I'm Kristen Schwab for Marketplace.

0: We talked last week about earnings for a lot of the big Wall Street banks. They're doing quite fine, thanks. But the kinds of banking that they do, investment banking, trading, all of that, are a couple of steps removed from the economy that most of the rest of us live in. To find out what's going on there, it's more instructive to turn to regional lenders, several of which are set to report their earnings over the next couple of weeks. Marketplace's Justin Ho has more on that.
1: Regional banks aren't the small community banks that you might see in the corner of a small town. But they aren't sprawling multinational empires either, says Julie Hill at the University of Wyoming.
2: They're basically larger banks that focus on traditional banking model. That's borrowing money from people in the form of deposits and lending it out as loans either to businesses or consumers.
1: Hill says most of regional banks' revenue comes from that kind of traditional banking.
2: So typically what you want to see for regional banks is you want to see strong loan demand and you want to see low losses on loans.
1: And right now, loan demand is up. Gerard Cassidy with RBC Capital Markets says that's partly because of all of the AI spending that's been happening this year.
3: So, for example, a bank may have a relationship with cement companies that are being hired to build the foundations for data centers or the HVAC installers.
1: But Cassidy says loan demand is also coming from all kinds of other industries, including from healthcare companies, trucking companies, auto dealers. Tom Collins with the consulting company West Monroe says mid-sized businesses in particular are demanding credit.
4: These would be businesses that would range from, you know, manufacturing companies to service companies, kind of the bread and butter of the economy.
1: Collins says many are borrowing because they're realizing that interest rates probably aren't going lower anytime soon. But he says many are also feeling optimistic and they feel comfortable borrowing. Stephen Bigger with Argus Research says many consumers do too, despite higher interest rates and higher gas prices.
5: I think it's really the jobs economy. So to the extent that unemployment remains down, that means consumers are going to feel reasonably good about taking out that loan.
1: And Bigger says delinquencies have been falling, which means banks are going to feel more comfortable making loans. I'm Justin Ho for Marketplace.

0: It's been a while since we've talked shipping, but just because it's not in the headlines, Strait of Hormuz excepted, of course, but just because it's mostly not in the headlines doesn't mean it doesn't matter. So we've gotten Weston Labar back on the phone. He's the chief strategy officer at Waterfront Logistics. They're at the ports of Los Angeles and Long Beach. Mr. Labar, welcome back to the program, sir.
1: Thank you for having me, Kai.
0: First question, as always, is how's business?
1: You know, for the first time in a while, I can say business is booming.
0: Huh.
1: Yeah, the ports are busy. Earlier this year, in speaking with many of the major importers that we work with and throughout the network, many of them anticipated a second round of tariffs coming sometime in July or August.
0: Yeah.
1: And so they started shipping, and shipping they did. The amount of containers we have in our facility, remember, we have an 85-acre facility right next to the ports of Los Angeles and Long Beach, and it has been so full the last 2 weeks, we actually took additional space over next to our facility. And if you remember previously, we discussed it would fill up and empty out and fill up and empty out. It's just remained full. And depending on what happens with tariff announcements, we anticipate this to continue through the rest of this year or until the tariff shoe drops.
0: All right. So people are front running the tariffs, which I get. And, you know, we've seen that before, obviously, last year. I do wonder, though, whether the folks who are filling up your yard are aware of the conflict in the Middle East and what that's doing to sort of the macro economy.
1: Yeah, I think there's other contributing factors to what we're seeing right now. And I also believe that folks are looking at consumer spending and consumer confidence. But warehouse inventories have been pretty depleted. And so not only are you seeing the front loading of product to get ahead of tariffs, but much of this product was going to be needed for back to school, holidays, end of year, et cetera. And so that is why I think you're seeing this culmination. You want to get ahead of it in a world where you know what your costs are going to be, as opposed to trying to replenish your shelves when potentially your costs could skyrocket.
0: Right. Speaking of costs, is diesel a thing for you guys?
1: Diesel is always a thing for folks that are operating heavy equipment. What's good in our world is many of our contracts and in our industry, this is very typical. Fuel is calculated outside of the base rate. So many customer contracts have what's called a fuel surcharge. Mm-hmm. So we've protected ourselves. But there are definitely companies out there who've had to rework their rates because they might have that baked in, and you could be finding yourself in a very difficult position.
0: Things are busy, as we've established, at the Port of Long Beach and Los Angeles. Is the same true necessarily? I mean, what do you hear from your colleagues and contemporaries at like Seattle and New York and Miami, you know?
1: Yeah, we coordinate freight at seaports and gateways throughout the nation, and working with not just our equipment, but we have many partner carriers in those gateways. You are seeing a tightening in the market pretty much everywhere. You're seeing capacity that you need to pre-book, or it may not be there for you. You'll see a little bit more of a hardline approach on rates because people aren't desperate to move cargo the way they previously were. So this has been, I think, a very refreshing period.
0: Yeah. So when we call you back in January, do you expect things to have continued apace, or is it just we don't know what's going to happen between now and January?
1: Well, we really don't know, but I will say my crystal ball tells me that as soon as we get clarification on tariffs, people will mad dash and continue to bring in product until those tariffs go into effect. Then we'll see a slow period again. I think too early to tell what that all looks like, but that will be the theme.
0: I was going to let you go, but now I have to ask you, why do you expect something constant on tariffs? Why do you expect stability?
1: Yeah, the biggest thing is the tariffs that were implemented where the courts found them to be non-constitutional, they're going to come back, but in the form of constitutional Section 301 or Section 302 tariffs. Those hearings are happening in Washington, D.C. Stakeholders are meeting to talk about the impacts of these tariffs, no differently than we have leading up to the implementation of other ones, which is why I say this feels eerily similar to 2018. Yeah. Tariffs were announced, they'd go into effect to start 2019, and we all saw a very busy 2018 and then had to reassess going out of it, and I think that's really what we're seeing right now.
0: All right, we'll call you in January. Weston Labar, he's the Chief Strategy Officer down at Waterfront Logistics down at the ports of Los Angeles and Long Beach. Ms. Labar, thanks for your time, sir. It was always good to talk to you.
1: Thanks for having me. Always appreciate it.

0: coming up
1: to her like I was abandoning her to go live in the wilderness, which is kind of true.
0: Well, at least we're being honest, right? First, though, let's do the numbers. Dow Industrial is down 307 points today, 0.6%, 51,839. The NASDAQ subtracted 12 points. We'll call that flat percentage-wise, 25,508. The S&P 500 down 14 points, 0.2%, 74.43. A federal judge in Oakland has paused the merger between Paramount Skydance and Warner Brothers Discovery. A coalition of 12 states, as you might have heard, has sued to stop that merger on antitrust grounds, rather. Writers Guild of America has also filed suit. Paramount Skydance down 2.1% on the day. Warner Brothers Discovery gave up about 3.75%. Domino's Pizza brought in more revenue last quarter than analysts had been guessing. Domino's heated up 0.2%. Bond prices went down, thus the yield on the 10-year T-note went up 4.59%. 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

0: This is Marketplace. I'm Kai Rizdahl. A data point and an observation on the way to this next story. The data point is that the average rate on a 30-year fixed-rate mortgage sits at 6.55%. That's from Freddie Mac as of last Thursday. The observation is that in this real estate market as of right now, with rates and prices where they are, the phrase starter home kind of doesn't stand to reason. And it's been that way for a while. A report out today from Realtor.com points out that in 2022, fresh off the pandemic, the number of homes that were affordable for first-time buyers was at the lowest it had been in recent memory. However, that same report says the starter home crunch has eased a bit since then, although how easy it is depends on where you're looking to buy and where you're hoping to live. Marketplace's Stephanie Hughes has that.
1: If you're looking to buy a starter home in the southern U.S., you have a lot more choices than in much of the country.
2: Builders in Texas, Florida, and the Carolinas really responded to demand during the boom years of the pandemic, and that supply has come to market.
1: Economist Hannah Jones is author of that new Realtor.com report, which, when looking at inventory, defines a starter home as costing under $350,000. Jones says the supply of starter homes in the South has grown substantially since the low point in 2022.
2: You know, really taking advantage of the more permissive zoning laws and regulations in the South.
1: Meanwhile, in the Northeast, the starter home market is getting worse. It's already very densely built, as anyone who's traveled through North New Jersey can tell you, which makes new construction harder.
2: There's just not as much space for the sprawl. You also run into the ocean.
1: One reason new construction is so important is more would-be sellers are clinging to their existing homes and their low mortgage rates. Cheryl Merritt's a real estate broker in Raleigh, North Carolina.
3: Years ago, the average time a person would stay in their house would be 7, 10, 12 years. We're seeing people stay in their houses for 20 years now.
1: Despite the increased inventory, the Realtor.com report points out sales of starter homes are down 7.2% so far this year. Zillow senior economist Orfi Divongi says buyers have to factor in the high cost of everything.
4: It's very difficult for people to go out and commit to a new purchase when there's so much uncertainty about how far their incomes will go.
1: Some people are abandoning the idea of a starter home altogether. Economist Hannah Jones says they want to buy their forever home and just be done with the whole thing. I'm Stephanie Hughes for Marketplace.

0: Seasonal hiring, says the Bureau of Labor Statistics, is one of the noisier parts of the American labor market. Just like it sounds, it's companies in retail and hospitality mostly hiring more people when there is high demand. So holidays for retail and summertime for bars and hotels and restaurants and the like. Thing is, the hospitality industry lost about 61,000 jobs last month, suggesting that a lot of that seasonal hiring isn't happening. That said, lots of people do make their living from seasonal work, which in turn affects what and where they call home. Here's today's installment of our series, Adventures in Housing.
1: My name is Brian Evol, and I live in Terlinga / Studi Butte outside of Big Bend National Park, and I'm a maintenance supervisor in the park. I've committed to at least a year in order to achieve that supervisor position. So I'll be here at least until July of next year. And I live in a little spot they call a casita. It's a little one-bedroom house. I've got a fully equipped kitchen, a nice bathroom, a queen bed. As a supervisor, one of the perks is that this is my place and it's going to stay my place. Nobody's going to be moving in with me. This is my eighth job that I would consider seasonal. In 2015, my ex-girlfriend and her family were able to get a spot up on Mount LeConte Lodge in Great Smoky Mountains National Park. Just being up there as a guest, I was just blown away by the whole place. And my first question to one of the employees there was, how do I get a job up here? And she said, well, we're actually looking for somebody. And pointed to some other guy. He's leaving next week. 2 days later, I got on my computer and filled out an application, and I heard back from him the next day. At the time, it was kind of it was a sore point in our relationship because it felt like, to her, like I was abandoning her to go live in the wilderness, which is kind of true. It was just a matter of like being there, realizing, okay, I can't experience this place unless I'm here. How do I get here? How do I stay here? The number of times that I've relocated in the last even just decade is about 12 times. And that's not always for a seasonal thing, but a lot of it has very much been related to going from one place to the next. The idea of buying a long-term property is very daunting to me, not just because I have that wanderlust and I know that I'm always going to be wanting to travel, but because I feel that that would be like an anchor, a rope tying me to a place. And that's kind of an uncomfortable feeling for me. The only time I have ever considered buying a house, it was not in the United States, and it was for the purposes of turning it into something hospitality related. This isn't something we're doing next year. This is something we're doing 5 to 10 years from now. And I want to give people an experience unlike anything they could experience just staying in the, Holiday Inn or whatever.
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1: This final note on the way out today, in which we will close the books on the World Cup. First of all, the final itself, underwhelming as a game. Second, the halftime show was a lot. But third and more to the point, I saw this on CNBC that FIFA is going to have total revenue this year of $9 billion, making the tournament the most lucrative sporting event ever. Now, wildly unrelated, and as they say, this just in, President Trump has just imposed 50% tariffs on Canadian imports, the USMCA notwithstanding. So stability in tariffs, not something that's happening. Amir Babawi, Caitlin Esch, John Gordon, Noya Carr, Steve Mullis, and Stephanie Seek are the Marketplace editing staff. Kelly Severa is the news director. And I'm Kai Rizdal. We will see you tomorrow, everybody. This is APM.
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3: Mostly sunny skies on this Monday. There's a 20% chance of a shower popping up this afternoon. Today's high, 93 in Farmington. A 50% chance of showers overnight tonight with a low of 70 degrees. Partly sunny skies on Tuesday with a high of 92.
4: This is Bird Note. I'm J. Drew Lanham, an ornithologist, naturalist, and writer. I'm often asked, what's your favorite bird? My standard response is, the one with feathers. Birds deserve more than the disappearing by billions and reducing them to just names on a list. But here's the recent taxonomy of my obsessions, selected birds of the moment, annotated by Y. White-crowned sparrow. Envying the brown ignored thing, all sparrows and BIPOC are top of the list. Loggerhead shrike. Stuck on a raptorial passerine, this bad boy is a songbird that hunts. Bobolink, aka rice bird. Black birds are my birds. History lesson. Rice bird ancestors shared the terror and toil in low country rice fields with enslaved black people. They were persecuted for eating the rice that made the planter class filthy rich so they could enslave even more black people and grow more rice. See the cycle? There you have it. Three fave birds and why. This list is subject to change and right soon. Stay tuned. I'm J. Drew Lanham.
5: The world's top AI labs are kind of slacking when it comes to safety. From American Public Media, this is Marketplace Tech. I'm Megan McCarty-Carino. For the last couple years, the Future of Life Institute has put out a semi-annual report card for the big AI companies. The nonprofit is focused on reducing existential risk, the threat that rogue superintelligent AI could destroy civilization. And it asks a panel of independent experts to assess companies like Anthropic, OpenAI, and Google on criteria like how well they test models before release, what their whistleblower policies look like, or if the models are causing current harms, like assisting in wrongful deaths or military operations. And the latest report shows scores slipping, even just since last winter, as companies weaken voluntary commitments. Anthropic, which has made safety a core part of the company's identity, received the best grade, but it still only got a C+. OpenAI and Google got C's, Meta improved its grade to a D+, and xAI got an F. Here to explain is Sabina Nong, an AI safety investigator at the Future of Life Institute.
6: What we have observed is actually two really concerning trends. The first trend is we have seen that companies that are racing the hardest, including Anthropic, OpenAI, Google DeepMind, and Meta, have either weakened or avoided their prior commitments to pause unilaterally once certain thresholds have been hit. And I think the second most concerning trend that we have been observing is that there have been a lot more real current harms that have been attributed to the AI systems that are developed by these companies. So some cases include the allegations of wrongful death and self-harm lawsuits. And we have also seen that industry have been pivoting to embracing defense contracts, while a lot of the companies previously have promised that they will not engage in military use of AI.
5: How do you think the competitive commercial landscape for AI is playing into what you're seeing?
6: I think this is, from my personal perspective, one of the leading reasons that companies are actually racing towards superintelligence, but also at the same time, not necessarily investing enough in frontier AI safety management. And I think this is also very precisely the reason why corporate self-governance isn't the way forward that we want to see. Some of the cases that we are seeing right now is that companies that are racing the hardest, especially those that are pushing the frontier through certain technical paradigms, such as recursive self-improvement, which is basically using AI systems to improve their own AI systems, are actually not having very credible strategies of making sure that these technologies remain under human control.
5: So it sounds like the voluntary safety systems that the frontier labs have been sort of operating under have been a bit too flexible. So what would you hope to see in its place?
6: That's a really great question. I believe that regulators should come together and really talk to each other to define what safety on a societal level should really mean. And I think this is really important because we need to invite not only the technology developers to really define what safety means, but it is very essential for regulators that are representing the users across the world to understand what are the non-negotiable red lines for safety that we as a society should be able to defend against.
5: That was Sabina Nong at the Future of Life Institute. Livy Burdett produced this episode. I'm Megan McCarty-Carino, and that's Marketplace Tech. This is APM.
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8: Today, Omar Khayyam. The University of Houston presents this series about the machines that make our civilization run and the people whose ingenuity created them. Today, most of us know Omar Khayyam through a book of poems, his Rubaiyat, a selection of poems beautifully rendered into English by British poet Edward Fitzgerald, seen as far better poetry than the original. But that takes nothing from Omar. His greatness lies not in those lovely verses, but in his scientific work. Omar was a Persian polymath born in the late 11th century, born in an intellectual golden age, and his work in mathematics and astronomy was truly significant. The poetry came late in his life, and we read this verse. Then to this earthen bowl did I adjourn, my lip to the secret well of life to learn, and lip to lip it murmured, while you live, drink, for once dead you never shall return. So, what had Omar learned when he dipped into that well of life? This was long after Euclid and his geometry, and long before modern analytic geometry. And his work serves us today by wedding geometry and algebra, like using geometric ideas to help solve cubic equations. A really stunning accomplishment came in his studies of astronomy. The Shah ordered him to create a group, to create an observatory, and to create a more accurate Persian calendar. They went to work and, in the process, gave the length of a year as 365.242 days. That value was accurate to within 1 second. But back to aging Omar Khayyam, his turning to poetry and philosophy. Perhaps the most familiar of all his four-line quatrain poems is this one. The moving finger writes, and having writ moves on, nor all thy piety nor wit shall lure it back to cancel half a line, nor all thy tears wash out a word of it. That's a pretty gloomy view of things. He appears to have been a religious agnostic, now seeking answers to the great human questions, fate, mortality. Which brings us back to the reason for his fame today, those quatrains that make up the Rubaiyat. Omar had never put them in one place. They were scattered among many sources. Other writers quoted him, maybe even writing their own and attributing them to him, so we can't even be sure that the Rubaiyat is all his. The West became aware of Omar some while before Fitzgerald, and earlier poets had made fragmentary translations. None gained any traction. But then Fitzgerald came along, and he made no pretense of doing literal translations. The result? Well, now we have a wonderful body of poetry given us by an Englishman, and we have a great Persian intellect who did so much to advance science. But as for poetry, well, I like to see Omar as having been Edward Fitzgerald's poetic muse. I'm John Leinhardt at the University of Houston, where we're interested in the way inventive minds work.
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9: While Howard Hughes's aviation career is popularly associated with the Spruce Goose, the Hughes H-1 Racer set the land plane airspeed record in 1935, and it occupies a place in history that exists now, and it may very well forever. Speaking of that, you're listening to Now and Forever from Tchaikovsky's Sixth Symphony. It was used in the 1943 film The Outlaw, which Hughes produced. Eternity. As for its place in aviation history, when the H-1 broke the record by traveling 352 miles per hour, it was the last civilian plane to do so. As we know from Leonardo DiCaprio, and researchers, of course, Hughes was a man consumed with success. Upon crash landing the H-1 in its initial test run, he stepped from the downed plane and announced, "We can fix her. She'll go faster." Get on the beat. Like us on Facebook and tweet at us at On the Soundbeat. Soundbeat is produced at the Belfer Audio Archive, Syracuse University Library. I'm Brett Barry.
11: On Union College Week, learning goes on even during war. I'm Dr. Lynn Pascarella, president of the American Association of Colleges and Universities. And today on the Academic Minute, Kristen Badoshi, professor of Russian in the Department of Modern Languages and Literatures, discusses this through language teaching in Ukraine.
12: What does it mean to teach language during war? The answer seems obvious. Language instruction can resume remotely, focusing on basic communicative skills. But this captures only part of the problem. Wartime language teaching is never pedagogically neutral. Instruction unfolds within asymmetries of vulnerability and responsibility as classrooms become places where global politics and ethical judgment emerge. My research, grounded in applied linguistics, examines foreign language education during war. Drawing on Michael Byram's theory of intercultural citizenship, qualitative data from student teachers' reflections, and classroom observations of their remote English classes with Ukrainian children, this research examines how wartime English instruction moves beyond its expected focus on grammar and communication to become an ethical and civic practice, reshaping everyday instructional approaches, classroom roles, and even student teachers' understandings of language teaching, power, and civic responsibility. A student's apology for missing class because the power was out, is a stark reminder of how the war shapes daily life. When a student mentions life before the war, grammar becomes less important, as the teacher decides how to preserve instructional routine and acknowledge hardship. In these moments, skill instruction gives way to responding with care to lives shaped by conflict. In times of war, education is fragile. This research reminds us that language pedagogy, theorized through intercultural citizenship, can sustain human connection when war seeks to undo it.
11: That was Christian Badoshi of Union College. You can find this, other segments, and more information about the professors at academicminute.org.
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14: Who owns the sky? I'm Randy Simon, and this is Earthwise, a look at our changing environment. The starry night sky has fascinated humanity for countless millennia. For most of that time, it was an untouchable, immutable, and vast expanse that was beyond the influence of anyone. But the present-day commercial space race has created new threats to the relationship between people and the celestial expanse by crowding the night sky and polluting the atmosphere. Recent research has found that accumulations of metal particles from satellites disintegrating in the upper atmosphere can alter temperatures and wind flows, ultimately affecting surface climate patterns. There are more than 15,000 active and inactive satellites orbiting the Earth. 25 years ago, there were fewer than 1,000. At any given hour, there are hundreds of them overhead above North America and Europe. Several companies plan to launch additional huge fleets of satellites over the next 10 to 20 years. These are communication satellites, data center satellites, and even mirrored satellites that would sell strips of sunlight to Earth-based customers. And then there's the ongoing space tourism industry. Presently, international rules and diplomatic efforts to govern off-Earth activities are having little effect on the space race. The rush to commercialize space risks the same pitfalls that created the terrestrial environmental problems we face today. Societies, governments, and companies need to collectively decide whether certain space-based activities should proceed at all, and who gets to make those decisions. No matter how the decisions are made, we all face the consequences. For more information on this and other environmental news, visit WAMCpodcasts.org. 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
16: Hi there, I'm Thane Maynard. Have you ever wondered why some plants are fuzzy? Well, the woolly covering of leaves of alpine plants serves a protective function. Many high-altitude plants have leaves covered in a down of soft white fibers. A new study has identified the composition of these fibers, which emerge directly through the walls of specialized leaf cells. A team of plant biologists use a variety of chromatography, mass spectrometry, and nuclear magnetic resonance spectroscopy techniques to identify the chemical makeup of the fibers, commonly referred to as woolly farina. Electron microscopy showed that the fibers are, on average, only 1.6 microns wide, orders of magnitude thinner than human hairs. Cryoscanning electron microscopy, which freezes cells, preserves their size and shape, allowing the researchers to pinpoint where the fibers emerge from cells at the end of sticky hairs. It is not yet clear what purpose these fine fibers might serve, though researchers think that they may provide UV protection and prevent water loss. The fibers may also protect the leaves from freezing temperatures.
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17: Yael, do you notice the day's changing length over the course of the year?
18: Well, sure, Don. It stays light later in the summer and gets dark earlier in the winter.
17: No, that's not it. I mean, the whole day feels longer.
18: I'm not sure that's possible, Don. Aren't days always 24 hours long?
17: Well, it actually takes 23 hours, 56 minutes, and 4 seconds for the Earth to rotate on its axis. But in fact, the Earth's rotation is slowing down all the time because of the gravitational pull of the moon.
18: So we're still spinning around, only more slowly? Does this mean that the days really do feel longer?
17: Not likely to you or me, Yael. The moon slows us down by about 2 milliseconds a century, so that even 1 million years ago, days were only 20 seconds shorter.
18: I doubt I would have noticed that.
17: Maybe not 1 million years ago, but 400 million years ago, days were 21 and a half hours long.
18: Now that I would have noticed.
17: What you really would have noticed is that the time it takes the Earth to get around the sun hasn't changed, so that back then, there were 400 days a year.
18: 400 days a year? I hope the extra days are all vacation days.
17: I am not sure about that, but scientists have found fossil evidence from tropical corals that existed at the time, and they have about 400 daily growth rings per year. So something was enjoying all those extra sunny days.
18: This moment of science comes from Indiana University.
17: There are thousands more moments of science on our website at amomentofscience.org, where you can also view videos and sign up for podcasts. I'm Don Glass.
18: And I'm Yael Cassander.
19: This is National Native News. I'm Jill Freitas. Pueblo leaders and environmentalists are angry that the U.S. Bureau of Land Management released an environmental assessment last week with the intent of eliminating a buffer around Chaco Culture Natural Historic Park that has prevented oil and gas leasing. As KUNM's Jeanette Didios reports, BLM is offering just 2 weeks for public comment on the report.
20: A Biden administration order placed a 20-year ban on oil and gas development on federal lands within 10 miles of Chaco, a UNESCO World Heritage Site. This upset some Navajo communities who rely on royalty payments and infrastructure for oil and gas for their livelihoods. President Boone Nigrin said thousands of Navajo oil and gas allottees would be negatively impacted by the decision. But in April, the BLM gave the public 1 week to comment on a proposal to expand oil and gas leasing around Chaco. The current proposed environmental assessment has 3 options. Leave the buffer intact, reduce it to 5 miles, or remove all protections. Chairman for the Chaco Heritage Tribal Association, Brian Vio, who is from Acoma Pueblo, says the administration is not working with Pueblo communities, despite tribes working together to create an ethnographic study on why this landscape is vital to Native cultures. The study is a first of its kind, he says, and was conducted by the Pueblos themselves.
21: It really traces the ethnography of this cultural and sacred landscape from our present day communities to great houses in Chaco, but also everything in between. All of humanity, the land and the resources, the animals, the water, all of those things have connection. That connection is maintained through the generations of those of us who are the practitioners.
20: Members of New Mexico's congressional delegation have also condemned the BLM announcement as a move to push for more oil and gas drilling. The All Pueblo Council of Governors has continued to invite Secretary of Interior Doug Burgum to visit Chaco Canyon and hold a consultation with Pueblo members, but he has not responded. For National Native News, I'm Jeanette Didios.
19: Across Canada, as of the weekend, there were nearly 900 wildfires burning from the Atlantic provinces to British Columbia. Northern Ontario is one of the regions that's been hardest hit. One Indigenous community there has been destroyed. And as Dan Karpinchuk reports, Indigenous leaders are calling on the federal government in Ottawa for more support.
22: At least one small First Nation in northern Ontario was burned to the ground by a devastating wildfire, one of nearly 200 alone burning in the province. Residents fled the Collins First Nation by boat, many having only a few minutes to gather some personal belongings. Helen Pavala is the chief.
23: It was just a matter of minutes before my members would have died.
22: Collins is only one of 10 communities, Indigenous and non-Indigenous, that have been evacuated as wildfires ripped through the region. The Collins First Nation is now in ashes, and its residents say they face an uncertain future. The Assembly of First Nations is calling on Ottawa for help, including financial support. Linda DeBassigue is the Grand Chief of the Anishinaabeg Nation. She says when the wildfire first approached the community, the chief herself tried to contact government officials, but they said they were not aware of the fire.
24: And so had the community waited for the official Emergency Response Activation, this would be a recovery mission at this point in time. which is unfathomable.
22: Dabasige says the community now needs accommodations, food, and especially a government committed to support rebuilding. One of the problems is that the Collins First Nation is not federally recognized as an official Indigenous First Nation. Dabasige says the Anishinaabeg Nation Grand Council, which includes 39 First Nations, does recognize it and is supporting members by providing accommodation, food, and clothing. For National Native News, I'm Dan Karpinchuk.
19: And I'm Jill Freitas.

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Well, hello there, and welcome to Exploring Music. This is Bill McLaughlin. Our theme this week, Get the Picture. We're going to listen to all sorts of music inspired by paintings, starting with the Spanish composer Enrique Granados. Listen to him talk about Francisco Goya. I fell in love with Goya's psychology, with his palette, with him, with the Duchess of Alba, with his quarrels, his models, his loves, and his flatteries, with the pink and white cheeks against the lace and black velvet, those tight-waisted bodies, hands of jasmine and mother of pearl resting on jet trinkets. All of these things dazzled and possessed me. And so, of course, he had to make music about it. There are a set of six pieces for piano called Goyescas. They're actually transcriptions, in a way, of a painting into music. Let's listen to the great pianist Alicia de la Rocha play two of these pieces. The first one is from a set about young lovers. It's called Flatteries. And then we'll go from there to the Fandango, performed by Candlelight. Two pieces from Granados, Goyescas.